their releases. You should check them out. One of my favorite bands out of the UK. But I got a lot of favorite bands out of the UK, right? We got sounds right now coming from the man trumpeter out of Chicago, Maurice Brown, who is doing a lot of work right now with the man Anderson .Paak. Going to play one entitled On My Way Home right here on The Soul of Jazz.

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That's tenor saxophonist Eric Alexander and alto saxophonist Vincent Herring from their new recording Split Decision on Smoke Sessions Records, and we heard them performing the Steve Turay composition Pharaoh's Dance. Also featured Mike LaDon on piano, John Weber on bass, Lewis Nash on the drums. It's from a live recording done at Smoke Jazz Club in New York City. The great jazz continues here on Return to the Source. It's new music from tenor saxophonist Jimmy Green.

It's tenor saxophonist Grant Stewart with the title track from his new recording, one called Next Spring. It's on Cellar Records, featured him with Tardo Hammer on piano, Paul Sakivi on bass, and Phil Stewart on the drums. We started out the set with music from saxophonist Jimmy Green, his new recording, As We Are Now. We heard his composition, Praises, and it featured Mike Marino on guitar, Aaron Goldberg on piano, Cedric Mitchell on the Hammond B3 organ, Desron Douglas on bass, Rogerio Boccato on percussion, and Jonathan Barber on the drums. You're listening to Return to the Source. Great Jazz continues. It's new music from pianist Sean Mason.

That's trumpeter Anthony Stanko from his new recording, In the Groove. We heard the composition, Hey, Cute One, written by and featuring Randy Napoleon on guitar, Xavier Davis on piano, John Weber on bass, and Joe Farnsworth on the drums. We started off the set with new music from pianist Sean Mason. His new recording is called A Breath of Fresh Air. We heard his composition called Secrets, also featured Tony Gloss on the trumpet, Chris Lewis on the tenor saxophone, Felix Holzholm on bass, and Domo Branch on the drums. Great Jazz continues. It's new music from vibraphonist Mark Sherman.

That's new music from vibraphonist Mark Sherman. His new recording is called Bop Contest. We heard this composition, Love Always, Always Love, and that one featured Donald Vega on piano, Ron Carter on bass, Carl Allen on drums, and Joe Magnarelli on trumpet. You're listening to Return to the Source. We're going to play one more before we get out of here. It's from the new recording by trumpeter David Snyder. In fact, it's called Introducing David Snyder. It's on Cellar Records, and it features him with Arena Terakubo on the alto saxophone, Jacob Chung on tenor sax, Tyler Henderson on piano, Joy Ranieri on bass, and Willie Bowman on the drums. Here they are performing a tune written by David Snyder. This one's called Marvelously.

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Time to go home. It's just the way it is. 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

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I'm Douglas Turner, and I hope that you enjoy the show.

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0: 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Rustopoli is here!
6: 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You better get yours!
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7: 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You got to buy your own.
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10: Hello, my name is Drew Patton, 1997 graduate of Rust College, and I'm so excited to tell you about an opportunity that I think that you should take advantage of. It's the Department of Humanities that offers radio, television, and print media. I was able to graduate and start a show entitled The Sports Critic that was nationally acclaimed and also had ESPN luminaries and all different types of dignitaries in the sports world do my little show. All of that started right here at Rust College. And I tell you this, if you're looking to do something like I did, for more information, contact the Division of Humanities at 662-252-8000, extension 4558.
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12: This is Ed Gray. 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Faith grows in motion. Peter didn't wait for calm waters. He stepped out of the boat. Don't let fear freeze you. 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
1: You are my strength. Strength like no other.
0: Come on, declare that.
1: Strength like.
0: Say,
1: you are strength like a brother, strength like.
0: What does it do?
1: Reaching.
0: Go out here, be the fool. Is everybody say what the fool can say?
1: In the fullness of your grace.
0: Come on, say that.
1: In the power.
0: What does he do?

You need to get ready to go. He's taking you to another level this morning.

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4: That's Sir Charles Jones, and this Bailey Baby Blues Week on Blues Time in the City. Sir Charles is talking. His birthday is the 25th, you know. I'll play the blues with you. Al McKean is performing to one of his fans performances live. His birthday is also on the 25th. And yes, we'll play the best in old school blues and new school southern soul. Join me, Rosine Bailey, for Blues Time in the City this week, right here.
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That is a profound truth that you have to remember sooner or later. Yeah. Somebody should just do like that for just a minute and say, it's about to turn around. It's about to turn around. I'm not going to get frustrated about my present circumstance. I'm not going to trip out over where I am right now.

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All right, y'all can be seated. 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'Cause the Lord.

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I know what it seems like right now.

0: My name is Willie Tate Jr., a student at Rust College from Memphis, Tennessee. I am a mass communications major at Rust College. Are you interested in a rewarding career in radio or television production? You should seek more information from the Division of Humanities. 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Whether it's television or radio production, we have the state-of-the-art production rooms for radio and television. 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Contact the Division of Humanities at 662-252-8000, extension 4558.
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Are you looking? Come on, you might as well get up. This is the last song. Come on, you ain't that tired.

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0: Come on, you ain't no need to say it. 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
1: You're the reason why.
0: I know right about it. I just want to say glory.
1: Glory, hallelujah.
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1: Glory, hallelujah.
0: You're the reason why. When the song is over,
1: when the song is over,
0: we've all said amen.
1: We've all said amen.
0: And your heart just keep on singing.
1: And your heart just keep on singing.
0: And the song will never
1: end.
0: Listen, and if somebody asks,

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0: to study war no more.
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0: It's MLK Day 2026, Monday, January 19th. 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
2: Listen. Just the other day, a question came my way. This guy said, man, why you get so emotional?

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And then I said, man, how's your favorite team doing these days? He said, man, did you see the game? Them boys are playing like they're insane. He said, I think we're gonna win it all this year. He said, look, I even got tickets to the game next week. I can't wait to get in my seat. I said, hold it, you're getting too excited. You're losing your composure. And if I turn on my TV to the game, you know what I'll see? You'll be there screaming and yelling, waving your hand, acting all wild up in the stands. Excuse me, brother. I don't mean to offend you. But playing the game, much bigger. Listen.

Christmas.

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Somebody shout from glory to glory. 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
3: 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Sir Charles is talking. His birthday is the 25th, you know. Albert King is performing to one of his fast performances live. 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And yes, we'll play the best in old school blues and new school southern soul. 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

0: 2016, I was in St. Louis at a Secure World conference, and I was on a panel, you know, speaking about different things in identity and access management. And as I came off the panel, people were, you know, coming up and, you know, talking to the speakers. And there was this gentleman there. He was an older gentleman, probably about 50, early 50s. And as he came to talk to me, he was just like, he was a man, young man, I'm so proud of you. I've been in this field now for 10 years. I switched on late in life. He goes, and I don't see enough of us, you know, up there. He goes, but to see you up there, speaking the way you speak, being so knowledgeable, you know, controlling the stage, and he starts tearing up. He goes, man, it brings me a lot of joy. It gives me hope that, you know, there's more of us that can do something in this stage. He goes, what you did up there was just powerful, man. Just to be able to see you up there, you know, did my heart well. And that really just kind of stuck with me. I mean, up until that point in my career, I've been going to work. I've been doing my things. And I've been having success, but it was just kind of like, you know, I'm just out, you know, trying to do what's best for me.
1: David Lee, Chief Evangelist and Visionary for Tech Diversity, co-founder and president of On the Corner Media Group, and author of The Only One in the Room. According to research, only 8% out of 9.2 million technology workers and 3% of executives in this country tech industry were cited as African American. These findings reveal more work needs to be done to improve areas like hiring, recruitment, retention, and providing more resources to help African American close the talent gap in the multi-trillion dollar industry. Addressing the barriers African Americans face require proactive solutions that build bridges, not walls. Collaborative initiatives like partnerships between tech giants and historically black colleges and universities, HBCUs, hold immense potential. I'm Johnny L. Hansen, Jr., and welcome to another edition of In Black America. On this week's program, the underrepresentation of African Americans in the tech industry with David Lee, In Black America.
0: We need to do more to make sure that we're creating, both from a pipeline perspective, better opportunities for more people of color to get into the tech space. We complain a lot about in the tech space about there's not enough, there's, you know, all these jobs, none of the people to fill them, but we keep looking at the same pool. We want to go to MIT and Stanford, and I'm knocking any of these universities, but it's like we think that's the only place where we can find this talent, and there's so much work to be done that there's wide array of places to go. And so the main thing that I want to address is, one, make sure we get more diverse teams. And it's becoming more and more important now because of where we're going with technology. You know, we look at things like using facial recognition and AI programs for things such as in policing. And when you do things like that, it's been proven a number of times that a lot of these proofing algorithms struggle when it comes to people with melanated skin.
1: Though technology is among the most profitable sectors globally, the industry has not shown much growth in African Americans' prosperity. Research shows only 8% out of 9.2 million technology workers and 3% of executives in the U.S. tech industry were cited as African Americans. It's projected that African American households by 2030 are expected to endure a collective loss of over $350 billion in lost wages from tech jobs. That dollar figure purportedly equals roughly one-tenth of African Americans' overall wealth as of 2023. Closing the tech talent gap would do much to close the African American wage gap, build stronger communities, and unleash the full potential of the American dream. David Lee spent 2 decades at Akota. Now he spends his time in cybersecurity and highlighting the need for greater representation in the tech industry.
0: Life was good back then. At that time, that was in the Inland Empire. They now call it the IE. Mm-hmm. And it wasn't what it was today. But typical suburban California, you know, growing up with my good friends, who became my good friends, playing football, going to high school out there. It was interesting just being away, originally growing up in L.A. We moved out to the suburbs, out in the IE, to kind of get away from everything that was going on in L.A. at that time. So it was a little different because it was a little isolating. Wasn't a lot of people out there. Wasn't a lot of black people out there at that time. But by the time I got out there, about age 13, by the time I graduated, started to see the black community grow a little bit more. But, you know, I think like most people who look on there, their childhood, their teenage years, I mean, it was one of the best times of my life. I really enjoyed it.
1: Brothers and sisters?
0: Brothers and sisters, yeah. I have one older brother, 2 older sisters. I am the youngest of 4 by about 10 years is the closest age gap between us. So I have that weird thing of I have siblings, but I kind of grew up as an only child because by the time I was old enough, most of my older brothers and sisters were already out the house, of course. So, you know, they was like, he gets everything. And I was like, well, I just, you know, followed in y'all footsteps or didn't follow in y'all footsteps, learned from y'all mistakes, and then I just did what y'all didn't do.
1: So what were some of your favorite subjects growing up?

0: favorite subject for the longest time was math, till about like calculus and trigonometry, and then that changed. I was like, I don't like this anymore. But math was number one. Anything around reading comprehension. I love to read history. I read a lot of books as a child. I still read a lot of books now. So those two things were my favorite subjects. So reading comprehension, history, and then math.
1: One would not have expected that you attended North Carolina A&T. Why so?
0: Why I attended North Carolina A&T? They actually recruited me to play football, and I didn't know anything about HBCUs growing up in California. That wasn't a big thing. So I got the letter, and I was like, what is this? This is amazing. And they sent me some, you know, brochures, and I'm flipping through the brochures, and all of a sudden I'm in my room, and I'm like, Mom. And she was like, what's going on? And I'm like, did you know that many schools that only black people can go to? I was like, is this legal? I was like, well, we can do this? And I was like, I got to check this out, right? And so, you know, I was talking to the team about, you know, football, but then we went out for a visit. And, man, the moment we landed in Greensboro, North Carolina, I mean, we was on that campus, for me, like, I felt it. And I know that sounds a little corny, but I just walk around that campus, you know, seeing the Greensboro Four, hearing the stories about that, seeing McNair Hall. Like, I just kind of felt it, and I was like, you know, even my mom was like, this is where you need to be. And so that really settled it, man, just being able to finally, first time in my life, be going to a place where not only am I getting educated, but I'm just around nothing but people that look like me, that talk like me, being able to have, like, regular conversations with the teachers in a way that, like, we could relate and respond. And so it was awesome. The football thing didn't work out, but, you know, that was the most part of it, was just getting that education, getting those connections. And I still have friends that I met there to this day for over 20 years. You know, we've become like family. So it's been a big part of my life.
1: Now, we see the TV program about HBCUs. Tell us about your experience and why it's so dear to you today.
0: My experience was, of course, I'm biased. My experience was fantastic. I mean, obviously, the first year for me was shocking, right? Here's a kid moving from California, going clear across the country to North Carolina. And, you know, it was a shock, right? Everything from the culture to the accents, all those good things. But then getting there, really that connection with the students, seeing, you know, other black students. We were studying to be engineers, we were studying to be nurses, going into business, connecting with the teachers who were there and how they were giving back. And so it was just at every single aspect I had support from, again, from people that looked like me, and that connection and that kind of family appeal to it, to where I kind of always say it's kind of like, you know, how you are with your cousins. Like, you know, I can talk about my cousin, but you can't talk about my cousin. And that's how it was with, like, all the HBCUs, right? So even when I met people from, you know, Howard or Hampton, right? And we would, you know, talk trash to each other, but we all knew it was just, we all shared this thing. Like, we were all going to HBCUs and all of us really rooting for each other. As much as there might have been rivalries, we were still rooting for each other. And it meant so much more when I came out, because after that 4 years, then coming back out into corporate America and realizing, like, okay, well, this is real life, right? I'm not always going to be surrounded by my people. And from there, hence why I wrote in the book, right, a lot of times I'm the only one in the room. And so having that 4 years of just connection and love and support, it's just been awesome. And it's something that I want everybody to feel. I even root for, like, my younger cousins now. Like, anybody that's coming up, I try to get them to go take a look at HBCUs. Obviously, I try and get everybody to go to North Carolina A&T. But I just think it's something that every black child, every black, young black man, young woman should have that opportunity to know that, like, in this world sometimes it feels a lot like people don't want you to succeed. And to have a place where you can go and to know that everybody there wants you to succeed and is rooting for you, I think that's very special.
1: So what led you to majoring in computer science?
0: Man, so it was just an affinity for computers. Like, I had a fascination with them. My stepdad, when I was younger, used to build computers all the time. And I was always just kind of fascinated by it, looking at it, like, tinkering around with it. And so he was just like, okay, clearly you have an interest in this. So then he took me to Fry's out in California. So Fry's is like, it's like the Walmart of electronics stores. Like, you walk in there, everything's in there, right? And so I lost my mind. I was like, this is crazy. You got all these parts. You can do all these things. So then, you know, he built the computer, showed me how everything worked. And so I never had, like, a fear of computers. I was like, 'cause I've seen the inside. I know how they come together. So I was just always fascinated with them. So at the time it was coming to college, I was going down, there was two paths I wanted to go down. One was either become a lawyer, because I love to debate, I love to tell stories, I love to argue, as most people would say, or computer science. When I looked at law school and how long I was going to be in college, I was like, you know, I think I'm going to go computer science. This is only 4 years, and law school is going to be like 8. I'm good. And the rest is kind of history from there. But I love that I learned how to program and just that aspect of the things, how you can take your creativity and apply it to computing was just fascinating, and I loved everything about it.
1: First job out of college.
0: First job out of college was working for Lockheed Martin. I got hired as a software engineer, and I was assigned to do some contract work for the federal government. So I worked with a lot of we'll call it the intelligence community. And so I was just doing programming. I came in and was a junior programmer working with other senior level programmers and just kind of fixing bugs and doing different things like that. And it was really cool because I got a chance to get a security clearance, things like that. So my career kind of started, really, I would say, like, weirdly, right? Coming out of college, I'm getting a security clearance. By the time I'm 24, 25, I got a top secret clearance and doing all this stuff or whatever. So it was definitely a different feeling, but it was cool because I got a chance to solve a lot of complex problems and flex my computing knowledge and learn more things and also solve interesting problems at the same time.
1: Obviously, you were doing well in that endeavor, but when did you decide that you needed to make a change to address some of the issues that you were facing?
0: So it was around 2016. I was in St. Louis at a Secure World conference, and I was on a panel, speaking about different things in identity and access management. And as I came off the panel, people were, coming up and, talking to the speakers. And there was this gentleman there. He was an older gentleman, probably about 50, early 50s. And as he came to talk to me, he was just like, he was a man, young man, I'm so proud of you. I've been in this field now for 10 years. I switched on late in life. He goes, and I don't see enough of us, up there. He goes, but to see you up there, speaking the way you speak, being so knowledgeable, controlling the stage. And he starts tearing up. He goes, man, it brings me a lot of joy. It gives me hope that, there's more of us that can do something in this stage. He goes, what you did up there was just powerful, man. Just to be able to see you up there, did my heart well. And that really just kind of stuck with me. I mean, up until that point in my career, I've been going to work. I've been doing my things. And I've been having success, but it was just kind of like, I'm just out, trying to do what's best for me. And it was then that I started really noticing, before this became a big saying, that representation matters, that it's important to see people that look like you doing things that you want to do. And so that's when really the drive hit me that, I've got to be doing more than just, serving myself and doing my career. I got to make sure that I'm helping other people, either A, that want to get into this field or that are currently in it, and letting them know that there's more of us here and that there's somebody there that understands what they're going through, right? And we can be on these stages. We can have these conversations just like everybody else.
1: If you're just joining us, I'm Johnny O'Hanson, Jr., and you're listening to In Black America from KUT Radio. And we're speaking with David Lee, Chief Evangelist and Visionary for Tech Diversity, and also founder and president of On the Corner Media Group. Mr. Lee, what are some of the things that you want to try to address to affect change in the tech industry?
0: One of the biggest things, honestly, is addressing the DEI problem, right? The diversity, equity, inclusion problem. The numbers are just atrocious in tech. And I've done a couple of, conversations about this the last couple of years. I've spoken about this at some conferences. We need to do more to make sure that we're creating, both from a pipeline perspective, better opportunities for more people of color to get into the tech space. We complain a lot about in the tech space about there's not enough, there's all these jobs, none of the people to fill them, but we keep looking at the same pool. We want to go to MIT and Stanford, and I'm knocking any of these universities, but it's like we think that's the only place where we can find this talent, and there's so much work to be done that there's wide array of places to go. And so the main thing that I want to address is, one, make sure we get more diverse teams, and it's becoming more and more important now because of where we're going with technology. We look at things like using facial recognition and AI programs for things such as in policing. And when you do things like that, it's been proven a number of times that a lot of these proofing algorithms struggle when it comes to people with melanated skin, right? To say it more succinctly, the darker you are, the harder it is for it to recognize the difference between people. There's been reports of people getting misidentified, and therefore now they're getting arrested or charged for something they didn't do simply because the algorithm couldn't tell the difference between one black face and another, right? These are the type of reasons why we need more diverse teams working on these type of things and in these type of fields to not only bring that different perspective, but also make sure that we're creating technology that suits everybody. And also, it just helps the overall, just helps the Black community. I mean, this is, the tech field is one of the most lucrative fields that you can get in, and it's an area where we are sorely behind on because we're not getting access to that capital. So that's one of the things that I really want to focus on and change, and making sure that people understand that DEI is not, and just like affirmative action wasn't, oh, we just want to hire somebody to check a box and we want to put somebody in a position that they don't deserve. No, it's about making sure that when you're creating that pool of talent, you're looking everywhere. You're widening your search, and also you're making sure that your culture, your organization is set up in an equitable manner, that you are doing things in a culture that makes sure you are inclusive of everybody and not just you and your white buddies like it's mostly, because if you look at tech, it is 96%, you know, Caucasian male.
1: When should we start developing this pool of talent? At what level in the educational ladder should particularly African Americans be made aware of these opportunities?
0: my default answer is I want to say everyone, but if I had to pick one, right, and say, listen, start when they're young, right? We got to get more of our kids interested in STEM. I would say right around the ages of around 7 to 10, right? When you start to look at, when I've talked to a lot of my, you know, white colleagues in the space, and I ask them about, you know, when they first get interested in stuff like that, you know, some of these guys were programming at 8, 9 years old. They were messing around with computers, you know, at a very young age and networking and doing different things, right? Because it was fun to them and they had that access. And so, and then that just creates that curiosity and develops that pipeline. And so for us, we need to do the same thing and make sure that our kids are getting involved in, and when I say STEM, you know, science, technology, engineering, math, at that early age. And sometimes it's going to mean, you know, one, you know, making sure the school systems are offering certain things. And if they're not, that means that we've got to do a little bit more. And especially now, because there's so many things out there, YouTube, the Khan Academies of the world, there's so much information, making sure that we're, as parents, as uncles, as cousins, making sure that we're helping them get that access. Maybe they're not getting the school system, okay? That's a different story and a different fight for a different day. But that doesn't mean we can't still get them access to this and get them interested, make it fun and exciting for them, because as we've seen for the past 2 decades, you know, this tech wave is the future, right? It is the future. It is now the present. It's how we, you know, work on a day-to-day basis. And we should have our kids more involved in that, understanding it, so they can start to widen that pool, and we can stop these companies from using the excuse of, oh, we can't find qualified candidates, right? That's one of the excuses that they like to use. Well, let's make sure that we're increasing that pipeline from a young age.
1: I see a lot of gaming going on. Is this an entree to what you're trying to articulate of being involved in the tech industry, and they don't know that they are already being programmed or already involved in something that could be a future endeavor?
0: Absolutely. I think gaming is, in fact, an associate of mine here in Georgia. He was in cybersecurity. He started an e-gaming center where he teaches or allows the kids to play, you know, online games, but also teaches them cybersecurity. But yeah, absolutely. That is the gaming aspect of, as big as it has now, that is very much an entry point into, you can call it a gateway, if you will, into programming, into technology, right? There's a ton of technology that goes in to creating those games. So I talk to kids all the time, like, if you really enjoy playing games, hey, let's look at how you can create one, right? Hey, and actually now you can get paid just to game, which is awesome. I'm like, telling my mom today, I was born in the wrong freaking, you know, decade, man. Like, I want to get paid to do games. But yeah, absolutely. There it is definitely a gateway and an entrance for these kids or even young adults, right, to get into the tech field.
1: Are you having conversation with these tech companies that they need to attend some of these HBCUs to form partnerships?
0: Absolutely. That's one of the first things when a lot of companies ask me, well, what can we do to, you know, kind of get a more diverse pool? I'm like, well, number one, like, start doing partnerships with HBCUs, right? Get on the campuses, get relationships there. There are, I mean, tons of qualified engineers, mathematicians, data scientists, at robotics engineers at these HBCUs. I mean, that's step one. And quite honestly, it's the most obvious one and it's the easiest one, which tells me that a lot of the problems that these companies have is just intent. They're not really trying, right? I mean, because if you want to sit here and say, we can't find black candidates for, you know, computer science. I was like, well, have you been to any HBCU? They have computer science programs. There's plenty of kids coming out right there. So yeah, that's definitely the number one thing that I tell these companies is make sure you're partnering with these HBCUs, talk to them, talk to their recruiters, get on campuses, right? That's the easiest and most effective way to widen the pool.
1: What changes have you seen thus far with these tech companies? Are they making a sincere effort to attract more people of color?
0: I would say some are, and it's very few. Most of them are not, if I'm being very honest and transparent. Mm-hmm. They took advantage of the whole 2020 thing and, you know, the George Floyd tragedy that happened, and nobody wanted to seem like, well, it's not like we don't want to seem like we support, so we'll do this and we'll change our logo color and all these things or whatever, but it wasn't intentional, it wasn't genuine. Now, some companies truly are, and they are looking to make sure they're looking at their hiring practices. They're doing bias training, which I think is a big thing. They realize that we all have bias, and it's okay. Being biased doesn't make you racist. You just need to be aware of your bias and put things in place to make sure that doesn't hamper your activities. So there are some companies that are willing to invest in it, but a majority of them are not, right? They just kind of rolled the 2020 thing to do, and now they just went back to their same old hiring practices, which is we're just going to hire from who we know. A lot of hiring in tech space is all network-based. You're going to hire friends or friends of friends, or people that you worked with, and again, because of the numbers, most of those pools are homogenous. So it is that they're not doing as much as they could, and it's a reason why, you know, I like to talk about it, I like to write about it, and then I'm constantly finding other people that are talking about it, and we want to keep this front of mind to hold these companies to the fire, to say this is something that you have to actually make an investment in and do.
1: Are colleges and universities the only places where individuals can achieve and obtain this type of talent?
0: Absolutely not. There's boot camps now that are happening. People, you know, it is getting a tech doesn't require a degree anymore. Now, depending on the area that you're going into, that may change. But most of the positions don't need a degree, but they do need tech skills. And now there's boot camps. There's, again, like I speak to, like Khan Academy. There's another one, big online course that I'm not thinking of right now. But there's ways to go and learn and get these skills. And so you can partner with, you know, certain organizations that do boot camps. There's professional organizations like CISSP. For my field, Identity and Access Management, we have ID Pro. There's professional organizations where you can partner with to understand where else can we get more talent. So it's not just universities. There are professional organizations. Organizations that run boot camps and certification programs, that you can also find this talent.
1: When we speak of the tech industry, what are we speaking of? What are the companies? You don't have to name the company, but what are some of the things that make up that particular entity?
0: So when you talk about the tech industry, you're looking at anything that deals with computing or software programming. So those are any company that creates either chips for computers or creates interfaces for computers, so software programs. We hear SaaS, which is software as a service. You also have, you know, you can also look at it manufacturing. Certain manufacturing can consider tech, considering what they're building and how they're going there. So it's become so broad because we use tech just about any and everywhere now. But mostly when you consider tech, most people think of software companies. So a company that either makes a software program or software service that they sell to either consumers or other businesses, in general, that's what most people are going to consider tech.
1: If we're not involved in this particular industry, what type of devastating effect is it going to have on the economic stability of the African-American community?
0: I think it's going to have a big one. As we look at, again, like I said, tech is a very lucrative career, and it only kind of goes up from there. And as we've seen, well, maybe not everybody has seen, but over the past couple of years, we've seen some very alarming stats when you look at the overall financial wellness of Black Americans. And, you know, to keep it, you know, straight, it's like we are amongst the lowest. However, as far as, like, net worth, however, we spend one of the most. Like, Black Americans spend over $1 trillion of the GDP within America, but we don't have access to a lot of that capital that's coming in. So as this continues to be a thing and Black net worth goes lower and tech continues to rise, if we're not a part of that, that's income that's not coming into our families, which then not goes into our communities. And so it's something that we just can't ignore anymore as a community. Like, we need to make sure that we're getting involved in this field to make sure that we are providing the income for our families and our communities.
1: before we run out of time, Mr. Lee, talk to us about the unconscious biases that African Americans or people of color are facing and you're trying to address with these companies.
0: Part of it is just, I'll give a good example, and when you, I'm going to use an example most people probably relate with, like just namings, right? Mm-hmm. You know, in the Black community, we name our children different names, right? We don't just name them like David or Tom or things of that nature. You see this in any culture. And one of the biases that a lot of people just don't realize they have is that they'll see a name and they automatically say, well, I don't recognize that. Or in their head, they see a name and they automatically think something else. So they go somewhere else. And so then there's expectations already placed on them just by seeing a name. And that drives how they look at a resume or how they look at certain experience. To give you a very concrete example, and I talk about this in my book, when I was first coming out, my last name is Lee, L-E-E. And so when you just look at my resume, people think I'm Asian. So all of a sudden, they see my name, they see computer science, and so there's these expectations that, oh, man, he's Asian, he's going to be good at math, all these things there. And then they see me, and they're like, oh, you're not what I'm expecting. And so all of a sudden, like, the interview kind of changes. These are things that are biases that people have, and sometimes they just don't realize that they have, that we have to work in changing in the hiring practices. One of the things I tell companies is very easy. Take the names when you're screening the resumes. Just look at the experience. Obviously, you want to get the name if you decide to interview the candidate because you want to call somebody by their name, right? Take the time to learn how to pronounce their name, right? It's okay to just ask somebody at the beginning of the call, like, hey, I just want to make sure I pronounce it right? Because I'm a big proponent of you know, making sure I say somebody's names correctly. Can you tell me how to pronounce your name, right? It's simple things like that these companies can start to do to make sure that they're, you know, trying to prevent these biases from creeping in into how they hire.
1: David Lee, Chief Evangelist and Visionary for Tech Diversity, co-founder and president of On the Corner Media Group, and author of The Only One in the Room. 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
7: We love talking about pooping until about the age of 12. And then there's this radio silence.
8: He says this demographic's discomfort with bodily functions is a reason many don't mention seeing blood or other changes in their stool.
7: We need to normalize this. So it comes up at dinner table.
8: That, he says, would save lives by getting more people to seek screenings or diagnostic tests. Yuki Noguchi, NPR News.
9: Let's talk seeds. Researchers say they have found the first direct evidence that seeds do sense sound in nature, and it may help them grow. Here's NPR's Amy Held.
10: As those who sing to their plants may suspect, they really can pick up on sound. MIT engineers experimented with rice seeds in water, finding those exposed to rain sound germinated 30 to 40% faster than others in identical conditions with no drips. Whether in water or on the ground, raindrops generate a sound wave. That vibration, researchers hypothesize, could shake seeds out of a dormant state, stimulating them to germinate, putting rain-sensing seeds at an advantage. Those close enough to the surface to respond may also be at the best depth to take in the moisture and grow. The findings are published in the journal Scientific Reports. Amy Held, NPR News.
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0: from NPR and WBUR, I'm Indira Lakshminan in Boston.
1: And I'm Scott Turner in Washington, D.C. This is Here and Now. The White House Chief of Staff, Susan Wiles, is convening a security meeting after Saturday's shooting at the White House Correspondents' Dinner. NPR is reporting the meeting will include leaders of the Secret Service, White House Operations, and Homeland Security. NPR has also confirmed the identity of the suspect, Cole Thomas Allen of California. Law enforcement says he was armed with a shotgun, a handgun, and multiple knives when he charged a security checkpoint. Carol Rennick is reporting on the security at the event. She's a senior investigative reporter with MS Now. Carol, welcome back to the program.
2: Thank you, Scott.
1: What do we know about the level of security Saturday night at the Washington Hilton?
2: You know, I spoke with a lot of former and current Secret Service agents late Saturday night after the event when we were, subjected to shotgun fire outside the barn door and evacuated. And here are the things they pointed out to me. There's a playbook, if you will, for how to work security at the Hilton, and it hasn't changed a lot over the years. It was certainly heightened for this event at the Hilton in some small ways, but in many ways it is identical to other presidential visits for White House correspondents' dinners, and the threat climate is actually a lot higher, and Secret Service agents are concerned about that. Three other things that I'm really worried about. One, that somebody was able to bums rush a magnetometer, the final screening checkpoint before you actually get into the ballroom, and that checkpoint seemed to be a little complacent, that people were ready to kind of go home for the night and shut down that magnetometer. The dinner had started, and he was able to get through, which is really quite shocking. The second thing that I'm really worried about was whether or not the Hilton was actually kind of a death trap, because if shooting had broken out, it was very, very difficult for anybody to move or do anything to protect themselves other than dive under tables in an enormous room. And the third thing was something I witnessed myself in that room, which was the evacuation of President Trump and the Vice President was rather rapid, but the evacuation of many cabinet-level officials and other people who get Secret Service protection that are part of the lines of succession in our government was awkward. Mm-hmm. It was awkward and clambering. You know, agents were climbing over the bodies of people on the floor. They were climbing like spiders, sometimes over tables and chairs.
1: Mm-hmm.
2: That huge room, they couldn't get to their people very quickly. Kash Patel, FBI director, was at a table next to me, and he and I were talking after the apparent shooter had been, subdued, and he wasn't taken out of the room. I think I left the room before he did.
1: Well, Carol, a lot of us in Washington have been to events in that same exact ballroom, and for this event, there were so many people. Fundamentally, do the security pros tell you it was just too crowded? There were too many people in one space?
2: I think it's one of the things that's going to be, all of the three things I mentioned to you, but that one too, is going to be part of what's called a mission assurance review. The Secret Service typically launches one of these after an assassination attempt, which this is starting to look like it is, an attempt to assassinate administration leaders and possibly Trump. And they begin that review with an idea of, what did we do well? What did we do poorly? What do we need to change one way or the other just because it's not safe? Now, remember, the Secret Service's number one goal is not protecting reporters at the White House Correspondents' Dinner. That is not their job. But their job is protecting, the president, the vice president, the line of succession.
1: Yeah. Now, the suspect, we're learning, wrote in a note that he checked in for a room at the Hilton with weapons, and that he wrote, quote, "This level of incompetence is insane," his words. Defenders of the security plan, right, they say the priority was the ballroom itself inside a huge hotel, that it was multi-layered. Can you tell us more about folks who are defending how security worked?
2: Yeah, Director Sean Curran was speaking to reporters Saturday night, and I was reporting on this in a ball gown. But he was pretty emphatic, like praising the Secret Service officer, who took a shot in his bulletproof vest and tried to draw down on the suspect as he was running away, the quick reaction, and praised, you know, the what he called the multi-layered protective plan. Well, that is true. All of those things are true. That praise is worthwhile. But the problem is this was very close, too close for comfort for most Secret Service officials. That's something he didn't say, but I would imagine he feels that too. And the perimeter, the multi-layers, the rules of protection around the president and other top administration officials, that's part of every event. You want those multiple layers to work successively so they never get to the last layer. Now, the last layer for Donald Trump was his security detail and the Secret Service agents at the doors of the ballroom. Those were manned/guarded by agents every single door. So it's possible that one of the shotgun could have shot them and gotten in.
1: That's Carolina of MS Now. Carol, thank you.
2: Of course.
0: Our next guest says the suspect in the shooting at the White House Correspondents' Dinner would not have been flagged by far-reaching government spy powers that expire this week. Congress is divided over whether to extend part of the Foreign Intelligence Surveillance Act that relates to whether U.S. government spy agencies need warrants to conduct surveillance of foreigners overseas. University of Michigan professor Javed Ali is a former government intelligence analyst who served at the Department of Defense, the Department of Homeland Security, and the FBI. He was also a member of the National Security Council under President Trump. Javed, welcome back.
3: Thank you for having me.
0: So the Foreign Intelligence Surveillance Act, better known as FISA, was first passed in 1978 to prevent the government from abusing its spy powers against Americans. There's one part of it called Section 702 that expires on Thursday. What does that section do, and why is it controversial?
3: So Section 702 is basically a warrantless surveillance program that does not require a warrant from the only secret court we have in the United States, called the Foreign Intelligence Surveillance Court, or the FISC, that's generated a lot of controversy because of the fact you don't have to go to a court to get the surveillance approved in the first place.
0: Well, you have said that the suspect in the Saturday night shooting outside the White House Correspondents' Dinner would not have been flagged by routine U.S. intelligence surveillance with or without Section 702. Why is that significant?
3: None of these surveillance authorities that are directed externally would have ever flagged someone like a Cohen unless they were talking to someone already under surveillance or in the intelligence holdings. And I don't think we know the answer to that yet, but my suspicion is that he probably wasn't. And that seems to be the case with most of these known offender attacks we've seen inside the United States over the past few years. These are people who have no foreign connections whatsoever.
0: All right. Well, right now under Section 702, intelligence agents don't need to seek a judicial warrant to surveil a suspect outside of the United States. But what happens when an American person is communicating with a foreigner who is being surveilled by U.S. intelligence?
3: Then it's incumbent on the intelligence community to go back and look at who that U.S. person is and see if there is also a legitimate basis of national security concerns for them. Do they need to go to the FISA court now to get a FISA warrant on that person? Or is that collection about an American here just completely incidental?
0: Right. Okay. Well, let's talk about where abuse comes in. There have been documented cases, abuses, in which an American's personal data and private correspondence has been swept up in the investigation of a foreigner. Briefly, just tell us what are some of the cases of abuses that you may have concerns about.
3: Well, the most notable case of abuse that politicians on both sides point to is the one against former Trump advisor Carter Page going back to 2015 and 2016. He was under investigation because of these suspected links to the Russian government, and the FBI Inspector General issued a report in 2019 and said that Carter Page investigation was flawed on its original premise. There have been other examples found by the FBI Inspector General, and over the past few years, that's where the FBI has really had to kind of rein in the use of 702 internally. Could there be another moment where that happens? Potentially, but the FBI has
2: at least what they have described, is trying to put in sort of more institutional mechanisms to make sure that the probability of that is far lower than it was even going back a few years.
0: All right. Well, to keep this simple for listeners, the critics of letting Section 702 expire say that if you force investigators to get a warrant from a judge, it slows down investigations. President Trump wants no reforms, no changes, and he wants at this point an 18-month extension of Section 702. At this point, lawmakers are debating some possible modifications to the law that expires on Thursday. Those might include requiring more people inside the Directorate of National Intelligence and attorneys at the FBI to review the surveillance requests, or getting a larger group of lawmakers to see the surveillance requests. Would that be enough to make sure that Americans are protected from being spied on by our government?
2: Well, these are some of the potential steps that could be put in place to curb against the unnecessary or perhaps unconstitutional surveillance that could happen. But again, this is going to be part of the showdown between the executive branch and Congress. 702 can still move forward for another year. That's kind of another interesting aspect of this. It's not like the program will just stop on April 30th.
0: Former U.S. intelligence analyst and former National Security Council member Javed Ali now teaches at the University of Michigan's Ford School of Public Policy. Thank you so much for joining us.
2: Thank you, Andrea.
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1: It's Here and Now. The Supreme Court has a case today about a weed killer that's used to grow much of the food we eat. Glyphosate is the key ingredient in Roundup, first sold by the company Monsanto in the 1970s. In recent years, people have sued Monsanto, arguing the product caused their cancer, and many have won. Today's case is about whether Monsanto's parent company, Bayer, should be shielded from many other current lawsuits. Elsewhere in the program, we will hear from a farmer who supports the use of glyphosate, now to a farmer who does not. John Leslie Boyd, Jr. is a farmer from Baskerville, Virginia. He's also president of the National Black Farmers Association. John Boyd, Jr., welcome to the program.
2: Thank you so much for having me, Scott. It's a pleasure to be here.
1: Your organization has sued Monsanto in the past, but you're not involved in this case. Do I understand, as far as Monsanto and glyphosate, you're not happy about the product?
2: Well, I'm not happy about the product, and I think that for the monies that farmers like myself have paid into the technology, the soil, and chemicals, that they can come up with something more user-friendly for the soil and for, you know, human consumption.
1: Do you have concerns about the health and medical implications of Roundup, of the main ingredient glyphosate?
2: I do, you know, for the long run. I don't think there's been enough research and development and the harmful causes of what this chemical does and human consumption of it, you know, to the human beings in the long run. So I'm very concerned about that. And these companies have managed to buy up so much companies in the past, Delta Pond and others, and they've managed to buy up all of the conventional type seed outlets that farmers like myself would much prefer to use. And that's what happens. So there's no conventional seed, and farmers have to convert to use only what was readily available, which is their seed and their chemical. And that's something I've been totally opposed to.
1: We should note that an organization called the International Agency for Research on Cancer, IARC, which is part of the World Health Organization, has found that glyphosate is a likely carcinogen. The U.S. EPA has found that it is not likely a carcinogen, though it has been told to go back and redo its scientific questioning on this. Do you use glyphosate yourself?
2: Yes, I have used it. And I don't like to use the chemical. But to answer your question, yes, every farmer that produces corn, wheat, and soybean use or have used glyphosate.
1: Yeah, and just if you can help me understand that here, is it that because you need to kill weeds, this is the only available product kind of out there? There aren't enough alternatives to do what you need to do?
2: That is correct, and that's what these companies have done. They've used the courts to keep other companies out. They've used Congress and Capitol Hill and their high-powered lobbyists to treat people like myself. And people don't understand when I sell my corn, wheat, and soybeans, when you come up to the ground elevator, they don't say, does this commodity contain glyphosate or not? They put it into a bin, and it's used for everything from cooking oil to corn flakes, everything that you buy in the supermarket. And that's why I was trying to get labeling, so at least American people would have a choice in buying an item that contained glyphosate in it. And we can't even get that done.
1: So you mean you have pushed for a safety risk label for consumers to see when they're shopping?
2: That is correct, and it has failed multiple times. So I'm totally opposed to glyphosate. I would like to see more alternatives for weed control and these other things. And they can do that out of the research and development that they're charging farmers.
1: Do you personally know any farmers who have cancer and health problems that they blame on this weed killer?
2: Well, you know, as we get older, we all have health complications. And something that these companies didn't do that I was trying to get them to do is when you have glyphosate, there's a certain way you have to handle that dangerous chemical. You know, gloves and mask and rubber clothing that is supposed to be help you protect yourself. And those companies never done any outreach and technical assistance for black farmers to come out and show them how to use these very harmful chemicals. But they were at other farm trade shows and other larger farm organizations. None of that outreach and technical assistance ever reached our members, and I was inviting those companies to come to our annual conference and show farmers how to handle it. So they just want your money, and they don't want to be held accountable for what happens when you use this very harmful chemical.
1: You know, we spoke elsewhere on the show with a farmer named Benjamin Rinchie. He's in Iowa. And he argues that he's concerned that if this particular weed killer with glyphosate were limited, it would make it harder for farmers to feed the country, get food on our dinner table.
2: Well, I differ with that farmer's opinion. Guess what, people? We were farming for many generations without these harmful chemicals, and we were producing healthy food in this country. And I believe that we can do it again. So taking it off the market will force companies and our farmers to work with universities and others to come up with some solutions to move agriculture forward in this country without glyphosate.
1: We're talking to John Wesley Boyd Jr. He's a farmer in Baskerville, Virginia. He's also founder and president of the National Black Farmers Association. John, thanks again for the time.
2: Thank you very much, Scott, for having me.
1: And we reached out to Bayer and are still waiting for a response to some of the criticisms from John Wesley Boyd. Meanwhile, you can hear our conversation with a farmer who supports the use of glyphosate. That's today on our podcast, Here and Now Anytime. You can find it wherever you listen.
3: For thousands of years, indigenous communities have been tapping maple trees for sap and turning it into sugar. WBUR's Amanda Beeland went to a town north of Boston to see how the process works. Jessica Mayrog Hutton stands next to a tree and holds a hammer. She works with the Massachusetts Department of Conservation and Recreation. At a recent community event, she shows a group of onlookers how she taps a metal spigot into the maple tree in front of her. Oh yeah, here we go! Sweet, sweet gold starts dripping into a bucket that she hooks onto the tree. Once she collects enough sap, she'll boil it until it thickens into a sticky amber syrup. It sounds simple, but it can take days to make, and weather conditions have to be just right for the sap to fall. Once it does, it takes about 40 gallons of it to make just 1 gallon of syrup.
4: So it's a labor of love, but we love doing it here.
3: Maple syrup making is an ancient tradition that started with indigenous communities, mostly in the northeastern part of what is now North America. Historically and today, indigenous communities take that a step further. They turn that syrup to sugar.
4: My 3-year-old saw me leaving this morning with all of my maple equipment, and she said, "Mama, you're going to go make sugar? Can I come?" She knows because I've been bringing my children out into the maple groves since they were in utero.
3: Laura Hopkins is a member of Rhode Island's Narragansett Indian Tribe. She's also the state's Indigenous Peoples Partnership Coordinator. At the same event, she shows hundreds of visitors how she and her community turn syrup to sugar.
4: You can see it's bubbling and foaming. It's got a beautiful caramel color.
3: She has a big pot of syrup in front of her. Once it gets to around 250 degrees, she'll turn off the heat and slowly bring it back to room temperature. Then it turns to sugar. This process allowed indigenous communities to keep the maple harvest for longer without spoilage. Ivana English watches intently as Hopkins works.
5: I think it's really important for everyone to learn about the practices that have been done here for millennia. I think the ways that so much of everything has been commodified today has really removed us from connection.
3: Hopkins carefully watches the thermometer as little plumes of smoke rise from the thickened syrup, almost like lava. This is an exact process. Pull too early and the sugar won't form. Pull too late and the sugar could burn.
5: So this is kind of around the time I'm going to pour it.
3: She stirs the syrup in a wooden bowl. This is the slowest part of the process because the syrup needs to be stirred continuously. After 10 or so minutes, we're ready for the next part, the best part. Josh Rover picks up a sample that Hopkins puts on the table in front of him.
6: It's really tasty. My family's Jamaican, so similar to when you boil down cane sugar and turn it into molasses.
3: He loved watching the process and learning from Hopkins how she and other native people build connections with nature, like knowing when and how to tap for syrup.
6: You certainly don't get products like this and things that are as meaningful as this when we're just ignoring

0: just months after he was born to the maple groves for the first time. That moment sticks with her.
1: I knew I had the responsibility to pass this down to this next generation. And that's a big responsibility to shoulder. It's not just passing the technical knowledge, it's passing that relationship.
0: A relationship and tradition she wants to share widely, not just with her family, but with anyone willing to learn it. For Here and Now, I'm Amanda Beeland. This afternoon, on All Things Considered, have you seen the sky-high ticket prices for World Cup games? Some fans say they may not come to the U.S. because the games are too expensive. That's raising concerns in the travel industry. 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

Hour from NPR News in Boston, I'm Steve Brown. King Charles arrives in Washington today for a four-day state visit aimed at celebrating the United States' 250th anniversary. The trip comes amid strained transatlantic ties that are partly over disagreements between the UK government and President Trump over issues including the Iran war. Trump has praised Charles but criticized Prime Minister Keir Starmer for not supporting military action. Technology tycoons Elon Musk and Sam Altman are poised to face off in a high-stakes trial revolving around the alleged betrayal, deceit, and unbridled ambition that blurred the bickering billionaires' once shared vision of the development of artificial intelligence. The trial, which is scheduled to begin today with jury selection, centers on the 2015 birth of ChatGPT maker OpenAI as a non-profit startup primarily funded by Musk before evolving into a capitalistic venture now valued at $852 billion. The Republican senator who effectively blocked confirmation of President Trump's pick to lead the Federal Reserve says he's dropping his opposition after the Department of Justice ended its investigation of the current central bank chair. You're listening to Here and Now.

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1: It's here now. If you're a fan of audio books such as A Court of Thorns and Roses or the Fan Alchemy series, that would mean you know the baritone voice of Anthony Palmini. He's a rising star narrator in romantasy, you know, literature combining romance with fantasy. NPR's Vanessa Romo has the story.
2: Anthony Palmini has a bit of a Clark Kent Superman thing going on. To the people in his real life, he's a normal 44-year-old who lives in the New York suburbs with pretty standard hobbies.
3: I'm usually watching movies or TV shows or playing video games, and if I have a little bit more time, I like creating music.
2: But to his fans, he's the dreariest of audiobook heartthrobs, who says things like this.
3: There you are. I've been looking for you, Farrah, darling.
2: Palmini is a Bronx native who's become a leading figure in a

0: fantasy audio publishing world. And over the last 5 years, he's voiced some of the most famous MMCs, a.k.a. male main characters, a.k.a. the internet's favorite book boyfriends. He's got a deep, resonant voice. His big break came when he landed the role of Rhysand in the series A Court of Thorns and Roses. Before then, he says, he played
1: Guys That Always Die, The Bandits, and The Western.
0: His circuitous journey to, admittedly, niche celebrity makes perfect sense in retrospect, he says. As a kid, Pomona was obsessed with comic books, coming up with distinct voices for the villains and the heroes. But it was as a teenager that he found his quote-unquote
2: The whole sex. World can see how much I love you, and that you treat me.

0: don't mention seeing blood or other changes in their stool.
1: We need to normalize this so it comes up at dinner table.
0: That, he says, would save lives by getting more people to seek screenings or diagnostic tests. Yuki Noguchi, NPR News.
2: Let's talk seeds. Researchers say they have found the first direct evidence that seeds do sense sound in nature, and it may help them grow. Here's NPR's Amy Held.
3: As those who sing to their plants may suspect, they really can pick up on sound. MIT engineers experimented with rice seeds in water, finding those exposed to rain sound germinated 30 to 40% faster than others in identical conditions with no drips. Whether in water or on the ground, raindrops generate a sound wave. That vibration, researchers hypothesize, could shake seeds out of a dormant state, stimulating them to germinate, putting rain-sensing seeds at an advantage. Those close enough to the surface to respond may also be at the best depth to take in the moisture and grow. The findings are published in the journal Scientific Reports. Amy Held, NPR News.
2: This is NPR.
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0: from NPR and WBUR, I'm Indira Lakshmanan in Boston.
1: And I'm Scott Tong in Washington, D.C. This is Hearing Now. The White House Chief of Staff, Susan Wiles, is convening a security meeting after Saturday's shooting at the White House Correspondents' Dinner. NPR is reporting the meeting will include leaders of the Secret Service, White House Operations, and Homeland Security. NPR has also confirmed the identity of the suspect, Cole Thomas Allen of California. Law enforcement says he was armed with a shotgun, a handgun, and multiple knives when he charged a security checkpoint. Carol Rennick is reporting on the security at the event. She's a senior investigative reporter with MS-NOW. Carol, welcome back to the program.
2: Thank you, Scott.
1: What do we know about the level of security Saturday night at the Washington Hilton?
2: You know, I spoke with a lot of former and current Secret Service agents late Saturday night after the event when they were, subjected to shotgun fire outside the ballroom door and evacuated. Here are the things they pointed out to me. There's a playbook, if you will, for how to work security at the Hilton, and it hasn't changed a lot over the years. It was certainly heightened for this event at the Hilton in some small ways, but in many ways it is identical to other presidential visits for White House correspondence dinners, and the threat climate is actually a lot higher, and Secret Service agents are concerned about that. Three other things they were really worried about. One, that somebody was able to bums rush a magnetometer, the final screening checkpoint before you actually get into the ballroom, and that checkpoint seemed to be a little complacent, that people who worked that were ready to kind of go home for the night and shut down that magnetometer. The dinner had started, and he was able to get through, which is really quite shocking. The second thing they were really worried about was whether or not the Hilton was actually kind of a death trap, because if shooting had broken out, it was very, very difficult for anybody to move or do anything to protect themselves other than dive under tables in an enormous room. And the third thing was something I witnessed myself in that room, which was the evacuation of President Trump and the Vice President was rather rapid, but the evacuation of many cabinet-level officials and other people who get Secret Service protection that are part of the lines of succession in our government was awkward. Mm-hmm. It was awkward and clambering. You know, agents were climbing over the bodies of people on the floor. They were climbing like spiders, sometimes over tables and chairs.
1: Mm-hmm.
2: That huge room, they couldn't get to their people very quickly. Kash Patel, FBI director, was at a table next to me, and he and I were talking after the apparent shooter had been, subdued, and he wasn't taken out of the room. I think I left the room before he did.
1: Well, Carol, a lot of us in Washington have been to events in that same exact ballroom, and for this event, there were so many people. Fundamentally, do the security pros tell you it was just too crowded? There were too many people in one space?
2: I think it's one of the things that's going to be, all of the three things I mentioned to you, but that one mm-hmm. too, is going to be part of what's called a mission assurance review. The Secret Service typically launches one of these after an assassination attempt, which this is starting to look like it is, an attempt to assassinate administration leaders and possibly Trump. And they begin that review with an idea of what did we do well, what did we do poorly, what do we need to change one way or the other just because it's not safe. Now, remember, the Secret mm-hmm. Service's number one goal is not protecting reporters at the White House Correspondents' Dinner. That is not their job. But their job is protecting, the president, the vice president, the line of succession.
1: Yeah. Now, the suspect, we're learning, wrote in a note that he checked in for a room at the Hilton with weapons and that he wrote, quote, "This level of incompetence is insane," his words. Defenders of the security plan, or they say the priority was the ballroom itself inside a huge hotel, that it was multi-layered. Can you tell us more about folks who are defending how security worked?
2: Yeah, Director Sean Curran was speaking to reporters Saturday night, and I was reporting on this in a ball gown. but he was pretty emphatic, like praising the Secret Service officer, who took a shot in his bulletproof vest and tried to draw down on the suspect as he was running away, the quick reaction, and praised, you know, the what he called the multi-layered protective plan. Well, that is true. All of those things are true. That praise is worthwhile. But the problem is this was very close, too close for comfort for most Secret Service officials. That's something he didn't say, but I would imagine he feels that too. And the perimeter, the multi-layers, the rings of protection around the president and other mm-hmm. top administration officials, that's part of every event. You want those multiple layers to work successively so they never get to the last layer. Now, the last layer for Donald Trump was his security detail and the Secret Service agents at the doors of the ballroom. Those were manned/guarded by agents mm-hmm. every single door. So it's possible a guy with a shotgun could have shot them and gotten in.
1: That's Carol Enick of MS Now. Carol, thank you.
2: Of course.
3: Our next guest says the suspect in the shooting at the White House Correspondents' Dinner would not have been flagged by far-reaching government spy powers that expire this week. Congress is divided over whether to extend part of the Foreign Intelligence Surveillance Act that relates to whether U.S. government spy agencies need warrants to conduct surveillance of foreigners overseas. University of Michigan professor Javed Ali is a former government intelligence analyst who served at the Department of Defense, the Department of Homeland Security, and the FBI. He was also a member of the National Security Council under President Trump. Javed, welcome back.
4: Indira, thank you for having me.
3: So the Foreign Intelligence Surveillance Act, better known as FISA, was first passed in 1978 to prevent the government from abusing its spy powers against Americans. There's one part of it called Section 702 that expires on Thursday. What does that section do, and why is it controversial?
4: So Section 702 is basically a warrantless surveillance program that does not require a warrant from the only secret court we have in the United States, called the Foreign Intelligence Surveillance Court, or the FISC, that's generated a lot of controversy because of the fact you don't have to go to a court to get the surveillance approved in the first place.
3: Well, you have said that the suspect in the Saturday night shooting outside the White House Correspondents' Dinner would not have been flagged by routine U.S. intelligence surveillance with or without Section 702. Why is that significant?
4: None of these surveillance authorities that are directed externally would have ever flagged someone like a Cole Allen unless they were talking to someone already under surveillance or in the intelligence holdings. And I don't think we know the answer to that yet, but my suspicion is that he probably wasn't. And that seems to be the case with most of these lone offender attacks we've seen inside the United States over the past few years. These are people who have no foreign connections whatsoever.
3: All right. Well, right now under Section 702, intelligence agents don't need to seek a judicial warrant to surveil a suspect outside of the United States. But what happens when an American person is communicating with a foreigner who is being surveilled by U.S. intelligence?
4: Then it's incumbent on the intelligence community to go back and look at who that U.S. person is and see if there is also a legitimate basis of national security concern for them, and do they need to go to the FISA court now to get a FISA warrant on that person, or is that collection about an American here just completely incidental?
3: Right. Okay. Well, let's talk about where abuse comes in. There have been documented cases, abuses, in which an American's personal data and private correspondence has been swept up in the investigation of a foreigner. Briefly, just tell us what are some of the cases of abuses that you may have concerns about.
4: Well, the most notable case of abuse that politicians on both sides point to is the one against former Trump advisor Carter Page going back to 2015 and 2016. He was under investigation because of these suspected links to the Russian government, and the FBI Inspector General issued a report in 2019 and said that Carter Page investigation was flawed on its original premise. There have been other examples found by the FBI Inspector General, and over the past few years, that's where the FBI has really had to kind of rein in the use of 702 internally. Could there be another moment where that happens? Potentially, but the FBI has at least what they have described, has tried to put in sort of more institutional mechanisms to make sure that the probability of that is far lower than it was even going back a few years
3: ago. All right. Well, to keep this simple for listeners, the critics of letting Section 702 expire say that if you force investigators to get a warrant from a judge, it slows down investigations. President Trump wants no reforms, no changes, and he wants at this point an 18-month extension of Section 702. At this point, lawmakers are debating some possible modifications to the law that expires on Thursday. Those might include requiring more people inside the Directorate of National Intelligence and attorneys at the FBI to review the surveillance requests, or getting a larger group of lawmakers to see the surveillance requests. Would that be enough to make sure that Americans are protected from being spied on by our government?
4: Well, these are some of the potential steps that could be put in place to curb against the unnecessary or perhaps unconstitutional surveillance that could happen. But again, this is going to be part of the showdown between the executive branch and Congress. 702 can still move forward for another year. That's kind of another interesting aspect of this. It's not like the program will just stop on April 30th.
3: Former U.S. intelligence analyst and former National Security Council member Javed Ali now teaches at the University of Michigan's Ford School of Public Policy. Thank you so much for joining us.
4: All right. Thank you, Indira.
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0: Since the war with Iran started, Iranians have been without the internet for more than 50 consecutive days. Experts say the blackout is linked to the death of Iran's former supreme leader.
1: There was a direct fear that the target had been located through signals intelligence.
0: I'm Scott Detrow, Life Without Internet in Iran on All Things Considered from NPR News.

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1: It's Here and Now. The Supreme Court hears a case today about a weed killer that's used to grow much of the food we eat. Glyphosate is the key ingredient in Roundup, first sold by the company Monsanto in the 1970s. In recent years, people have sued Monsanto, arguing the product caused their cancer, and many have won. Today's case is about whether Monsanto's parent company, Bayer, should be shielded from many other current lawsuits. Elsewhere in the program, we will hear from a farmer who supports the use of glyphosate, now to a farmer who does not. John Wesley Boyd Jr. is a farmer from Baskerville, Virginia. He's also president of the National Black Farmers Association. John Boyd Jr., welcome to the program.
2: Thank you so much for having me, Scott. It's a pleasure to be here.
1: Your organization has sued Monsanto in the past, but you're not involved in this case. Do I understand, as far as Monsanto and glyphosate, you're not happy about the product?
2: Well, I'm not happy about the product, and I think that for the monies that farmers like myself have paid into the technology of the seed and chemicals, that they can come up with something more user-friendly for the soil and for, you know, human consumption.
1: Do you have concerns about the health and medical implications of Roundup, of the main ingredient glyphosate?
2: I do, you know, for the long run. I don't think there's been enough research and development and the harmful causes of what this chemical does in human consumption over, you know, to the human beings in the long run. So I'm very concerned about that. And these companies have managed to buy up so much companies in the past, Delta Pond and others, but they've managed to buy up all of the conventional type seed outlets that farmers like myself would much prefer to use. And that's what happens. So there's no conventional seed, and farmers have to convert to use only what was readily available, which is their seed and their chemical. And that's something I've been totally opposed to.
1: We should note that an organization called the International Agency for Research on Cancer, IARC, which is part of the World Health Organization, has found that glyphosate is a likely carcinogen. The U.S. EPA has found that it is not likely a carcinogen, though it has been told to go back and redo its scientific questioning on this. Do you use glyphosate yourself?
2: Yes, I have used it, and I don't like to use the chemical. But to answer your question, yes, every farmer that produces corn, wheat, and soybean use or have used glyphosate.
1: Yeah, and just if you can help me understand that here, is it that because you need to kill weeds, this is the only available product kind of out
2: there?
1: There aren't enough alternatives to do what you need to do?
2: That is correct, and that's what these companies have done. They've used the courts to keep other companies out. They've used Congress and Capitol Hill and their high-powered lobbyists to feed people like myself. And people don't understand, when I sell my corn, wheat, and soybeans, when you come into the grain elevator, they don't say, does this commodity contain glyphosate or not? They put it into a bin, and it's used for everything from cooking oil to corn flakes, everything that you buy in a supermarket. And that's why I was trying to get labeling, so at least American people would have a choice in buying an item that contained glyphosate in it. And we can't even get that done.
1: So you mean you have pushed for a safety risk label for consumers to see when they're shopping?
2: That is correct, and it has failed multiple times. So I'm totally opposed to glyphosate. I would like to support more alternatives for weed control and these other things. And they can do that out of the research and development that they're charging farmers.
1: Do you personally know any farmers who have cancer health problems that they blame on this weed killer?
2: Well, you know, as we get older, we all have health complications. And something that these companies didn't do that I was trying to get them to do is when you have glyphosate, there's a certain way you have to handle that dangerous chemical. You know, gloves and mask and rubber clothing that's supposed to be help you protect yourself. And those companies never done any outreach and technical assistance for black farmers to come out and show them how to use these very harmful chemicals. But they were at other farm trade shows and other larger farm organizations. None of that outreach and technical assistance ever reached our members. And I was inviting those companies to come to our annual conference and show farmers how to handle it. So they just want your money, and they don't want to be held accountable for what happens when you use this very harmful chemical.
1: You know, we spoke elsewhere on the show with a farmer named Benjamin Rinchi. He's in Iowa, and he argues that he's concerned that if this particular weed killer with glyphosate were limited, it would make it harder for farmers to feed the country, get food onto our dinner table.
2: Well, and I differ with that farmer's opinion. Guess what, people? We were farming for many generations without these harmful chemicals, and we were producing healthy food in this country. And I believe that we can do it again. So taking it off the market will force companies and our farmers to work with universities and others to come up with some solutions to move agriculture forward in this country without glyphosate.
1: We've been talking to John Wesley Boyd, Jr. He's a farmer in Baskerville, Virginia. He's also founder and president of the National Black Farmers Association. John, thanks again for the time.
2: Thank you very much, Scott, for having me.
1: And we reached out to Bayer and are still waiting for a response to some of the criticisms from John Wesley Boyd. Meanwhile, you can hear our conversation with a farmer who supports the use of glyphosate. That's today on our podcast, Here and Now Anytime. You can find it wherever you listen.
3: For thousands of years, indigenous communities have been tapping maple trees for sap and turning it into sugar. WBUR's Amanda Beeland went to a town north of Boston to see how the process works.
4: Jessica Mayrog Hutton stands next to a tree and holds a hammer. She works with the Massachusetts Department of Conservation and Recreation. At a recent community event, she shows a group of onlookers how she taps a metal spigot into the maple tree in front of her.
5: Oh yeah, here we go!
4: Sweet, sweet gold starts dripping into a bucket that she hooks onto the tree. Once she collects enough sap, she'll boil it until it thickens into a sticky amber syrup. It sounds simple, but it can take days to make, and weather conditions have to be just right for the sap to fall. Once it does, it takes about 40 gallons of it to make just 1 gallon of syrup.
5: So it's a labor of love, but we love doing it here.
4: Maple syrup making is an ancient tradition that started with indigenous communities, mostly in the northeastern part of what is now North America. Historically and today, indigenous communities take that a step further. They turn that syrup to sugar.
5: My three-year-old saw me leaving this morning with all of my maple equipment, and she said, "Mama, you're going to go make sugar. Can I come?" She knows because I've been bringing my children out into the maple groves since they were in utero.
4: Leah Hopkins is a member of Rhode Island's Narragansett Indian Tribe. She's also the state's Indigenous Peoples Partnership Coordinator. At the same event, she shows hundreds of visitors how she and her community turn syrup to sugar.
5: You can see it's bubbling and foaming. It's got a beautiful caramel color.
4: She has a big pot of syrup in front of her. Once it gets to around 250 degrees, she'll turn off the heat and slowly bring it back to room temperature. Then it turns to sugar. This process allowed indigenous communities to keep the maple harvest for longer without spoilage. Ivana English watches intently as Hopkins works.
6: I think it's really important for everyone to learn about the practices that have been done here for millennia. I think the ways that so much of everything has been commodified today has really removed us from connection.
4: Hopkins carefully watches the thermometer as little plumes of smoke rise from the thickened syrup, almost like lava. This is an exact process. Pull too early and the sugar won't form. Pull too late and the sugar could burn.
5: So this is probably the time I'm going to pull it.
4: She stirs the syrup in a wooden bowl. This is the slowest part of the process because the syrup needs to be stirred continuously. After 10 or so minutes, we're ready for the next part, the best part.
5: So what I'm going to do is give everybody a little taste.
4: Josh Vogel picks up a sample that Hopkins puts on the table in front of him.
7: It's really tasty. My family's Jamaican, so similar to when you boil down cane sugar and turn it into molasses.
4: He loved watching the process and learning from Hopkins how she and other Native people build connections with nature, like knowing when and how to tap for syrup.
7: You certainly don't get products like this and things that are as meaningful as this when we're just ignoring the schedule that the world around us has sort of built.
4: Making maple sugar has always been an important part of Leah Hopkins' life, and she's eager to continue that tradition. She remembers taking her oldest son, just months after he was born, to the maple groves for the first time. That moment sticks
3: in Totenberg with details.
8: Geofencing allows police and prosecutors to draw a virtual fence around an area where a crime was committed, and then, with the aid of a judicial warrant, to require, in this case, Google, to identify any of its customers who were in the vicinity of the bank on the day it was robbed. The case is the latest clash between law enforcement and privacy. The geofencing in today's case relied on a Google feature called Location History that 500 million people voluntarily joined. The Trump administration argues that since the Google customers voluntarily allowed Google servers to track their movements, they have no right to privacy for that information. Nina Totenberg, NPR News, Washington.
3: The Democratic Republic of Congo says it is creating a paramilitary guard to secure mining operations in the country backed by U.S. and Emirati investments. The new unit could involve as many as 3,000 people. It would be operational by December. Congo is a source of critical minerals. It is a major supplier of a mineral essential for electronics. We have U.S. stocks trading mostly lower this hour. The Dow's down now 70 points. 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
1: And I'm Scott Tong in Washington, D.C. This is Here and Now. NPR reports that White House Chief of Staff Susie Wiles is convening a security meeting after Saturday's shooting at the White House Correspondents' Dinner. The suspect in the shooting is making his first appearance in federal court today.
0: Meanwhile, peace talks between the U.S. and Iran appear to be stalled. President Trump called off plans for his special envoy to the Middle East, Steve Witkoff, and his son-in-law, Jared Kushner, to travel to Pakistan for negotiations, saying the Iranian proposals weren't good enough to be worth the time and the cost. Iran's foreign minister met instead with Russian President Vladimir Putin today. Let's bring in Suzanne Maloney, an Iran specialist and vice president for foreign policy at the Brookings Institution. Suzanne, good to talk to you again.
2: Thanks so much, Indira.
0: Over the weekend, President Trump said he holds all the cards in negotiations with Iran. Meanwhile, today, our close ally in Germany, Chancellor Friedrich Merz, said the U.S. is being humiliated by the Iranian leadership. Who's right?
2: Unfortunately, I think that the German chancellor probably is in a slightly more accurate position here. The president does have the ability to impose significant pain on Iran through the blockade, but it's not likely to bring them to their knees in the period of time that would be necessary to actually get to a quick resolution of this issue. The closure of the Strait of Hormuz has already had a significant impact on economic conditions all around the world. It will have a very long tail in terms of its impact on the cost and availability of agricultural products and broader trade and shipping around the world. And so, you know, the Iranians in many respects believe that they have the upper hand, and while they tend to have more inflated perceptions of their own power, I think in this case they have managed to put the United States on our back foot.
0: All right. Well, since this indefinite ceasefire in the war was announced, have you seen a coherent strategy of how to get to peace from the White House?
2: Well, the White House is trying to achieve its original war aims, which included significant setbacks to Iran's nuclear program, to its missile program, and to its other conventional military capabilities. Some of those were achieved during the war, but they also do need to have some kind of a settlement that produces the outcome that they were driving for, and that would require some Iranian acquiescence on the levels of uranium enrichment that they're prepared to continue, as well as access to a stockpile of highly enriched uranium buried under the ground near Isfahan as a result of U.S. and Israeli strikes in the June 2025 war. President can't simply walk away with the reopening of the strait. He needs to demonstrate that there was some value in this war in terms of ensuring that the Iranians can never proceed to nuclear weapons capability. The Iranians will be willing to make that statement, but will they be prepared to actually take the actions that the president is demanding? I think that's unclear.
0: All right. Well, meanwhile, President Trump claims that Iran is collapsing financially, but high oil prices are also hurting Americans, especially at the pump. So how long can the two sides survive the closure of the Strait of Hormuz?
2: Well, I think the time is on the Iranian side, at least at this point. They certainly are going to feel the pinch of not being able to export at the levels that they had become accustomed to and that they were continuing to do during the first weeks of the war. But this is an economy that has highly developed instincts and mechanisms for mitigating economic pressure as a result of the 47 years of American sanctions. It's an authoritarian state. If their population is unhappy, their leaders are not particularly concerned about that. And so they are counting on the fact that the price that the global economy is paying in terms of significantly reduced supply of oil, liquid natural gas, and all the other commodities that typically flow through the straits will be more painful for the American president and other world leaders than their own economic pain might be.
0: Are we any closer, Suzanne, to a resolution of the Iran file than we were when the war started? Or is it just as volatile or even more so than the day the U.S. and Israel took out Iran's supreme leader?
2: Well, we have done major damage to Iran's conventional military capabilities, but realistically, we are in a more dangerous situation today in terms of Iran's ability to exert control over this critical choke point for the global economy. And it continues, of course, to have the ability not just to threaten its neighbors, but to threaten the world through its nuclear program, and, of course, to apply horrific coercive action against its own population. So I think Iran is a far greater threat today than it was at the start of this war.
0: Hmm. Well, meanwhile, we've also seen huge fallout in Lebanon, where an Israeli strike killed at least 14 people on Sunday, according to Lebanon's health ministry. The Iran-backed group Hezbollah, which operates in Lebanon, says it won't lay down its arms. Is there any way to stop that conflict from escalating further?
2: I think we're likely to be in a situation of continuing conflict for quite some time in Lebanon. We are, at this point, hoping that the Lebanese government can step up, and the President Aoun today actually has made some, I think, really important comments with respect to pushing back on the pressure from Hezbollah. But ultimately, the proof will be in the pudding. Can the government actually disarm Hezbollah? Can this ceasefire hold if, in fact, both the Israelis and Hezbollah continue to engage in violence almost every single day?
0: That's Suzanne Maloney, Vice President of Foreign Policy at the Brookings Institution. Suzanne, thank you so much.
2: Thank you.
1: Monsanto's weed killer Roundup has its day in court, the Supreme Court, today. The plaintiff argues the world's most used weed killer caused his cancer and that the company Monsanto failed to warn him. The company has settled around 100,000 cases, but tens of thousands are still pending, mostly in state courts. Today, the company is arguing that federal law invalidates the state cases still active. We hear elsewhere in the show from a farmer critical of Roundup's key ingredient, but now let's hear from a farmer who praises it. Ben Reinsheen grows corn, soy, and wheat at the Blue Diamond Farming Company in Iowa. He's a volunteer member of an advisory panel to Crop Life America, which represents pesticide makers. Ben, nice to talk to you. Welcome to the program.
3: Well, thanks for having me on.
1: Roundup's main chemical is glyphosate. I understand you use glyphosate, but not Monsanto's Roundup branded product. What is the benefit of using it?
3: For me, as a farmer, I'm always worried about making sure everybody gets plenty to eat. To grow crops, we have to kill weeds. And weeds aren't an inconvenience like in your lawn where you have a few unsightly dandelions or crabgrass. Weeds can smother my crops out. They must be taken out of the crop.
1: Mm-hmm.
3: And you can do that by one of two ways. You can do it with pesticide, or you can do it by moving the soil, tillage. Well, Roundup, for me, has allowed a cropping system where we don't have to disturb the soil in the highest rainfall months of the year. We are fed as a species by a very thin layer of topsoil that raises our crops, and opening that up to erosion so it can wash or blow away is kind of the same setup as another dust bowl. So if you can go out and spray weeds and have them be killed because of glyphosate, you're not putting the fragile topsoil that took eons to create at risk.
1: If you had to stop using glyphosate, if it were taken off the market, what would that mean for your farm?
3: Without pesticide, you know, you've got to ask yourself, how are you going to feed the world next year if you don't have pesticides? What is there out there? A month's extra food in the world? Sure. 6 months? No. In the northern and southern hemisphere, we've got to raise a crop every few months or someone starts going hungry. You know, this court case, as I understand it, singles out glyphosate as a carcinogen, mm-hmm. That people weren't warned that it could be a carcinogen. And this raises some concerns for me because, you know, first they came for glyphosate, then they'll come for other chemicals we'll use. My alternative, if I don't have glyphosate, is I use a host of other chemicals and mm-hmm. use higher rates of them.
1: Well, as you know, more than 100,000 cases have been filed against Monsanto, which makes Roundup. One of the plaintiffs is Dwayne Johnson. He's a former school groundskeeper in the Bay Area of California, and he was awarded tens of millions of dollars when a jury there found that Monsanto failed to warn him about the cancer risks. Let's listen to Johnson talking to CBS News.
4: Oh, you're going to get it on you. You're going to get it on your skin, you know what I mean? It was never like, oh, I didn't even get any on me today.
1: Do you, Ben, worry about the health risk to farmers like you?
3: Well, whenever you handle a substance, a pesticide, you know, we use protective gear. We use gloves. We use goggles. We use an apron to put it on. But I've been handling it for over 50 years. And as much as my heart goes out to the people that have contracted non-Hodgkin's lymphoma, there's nothing in the case that I've seen that ties the glyphosate scientifically to these people getting cancer. I don't know the other lifestyle factors. The case is about they were failed to be warned. The EPA has tested glyphosate and used at the label rates, they would tell you that it's non-carcinogenic. So anyway, it just smells and feels to me like this is about trial lawyers. It's a jackpot for them to get sympathetic juries to give large cash awards that they can dip into.
1: Well, on the cancer question, we should note that the EPA a few years ago was required by a federal circuit appeals court to redo its carcinogen assessment on this cancer question, and that another body, the International Agency for Research on Cancer, part of the World Health Organization, found glyphosate is probably carcinogenic. So the studies, you know, continue to go. Question for you is, what do you imagine the implications to be if Monsanto loses this case and suddenly is still faced with all these state cases?
3: Well, it's puzzling to me why the case is only against Bayer or, you know, the successor owner of Monsanto, because this has been post-patent since 2000. And so there's dozens of companies that produce glyphosate. Why is the suit only against Bayer? Are they just singling him out because they thought Bayer had the largest checkbook? And so when do lawyers extrapolate this out to every other chemical company and every other pesticide I use and need to produce the food? I worry that the lawsuit is like a virus and it spreads.
1: We've been talking to Ben Reinshi, owner and manager of the Blue Diamond Farming Company in Iowa. Ben, thanks for taking the time.
3: You're welcome.
1: And you can hear our conversation with a farmer who has a different view on this case. Go to hearandnow.org.

0: Since the war with Iran started, Iranians have been without the internet for more than 50 consecutive days. Experts say the blackout is linked to the death of Iran's former supreme leader.
1: There was a direct fear that the target had been located through signals intelligence.
0: I'm Scott Detrow, Life Without Internet in Iran on All Things Considered from NPR News.

0: Funding for Here and Now comes from the Museum of Science, Boston. With winter in the rear view, the museum is hosting new spring interactive exhibits and science displays centered on engineering and innovation for learners of all ages. 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
1: It's Here and Now. Prominent members of MAGA World, including podcaster Joe Rogan and Health Secretary Robert F. Kennedy Jr., have touted psychedelic drugs as super cures for depression and anxiety. This month, President Trump ordered the FDA to fast-track a few for approval. Meanwhile, an anesthetic with psychedelic properties known as ketamine has been skyrocketing in its popularity. Until a few years ago, it was used only in surgery or as an illegal street drug that delivers out-of-body experiences. Dr. Paul Carlson at the University of Utah School of Medicine spoke to us about how more and more doctors are prescribing ketamine to help mental illness.
2: It can help people's perspectives and help them get unstuck in severe depressive and anxiety states. But people should be carefully evaluated by someone who understands depression and anxiety, including forms of severe and treatment-resistant depression and anxiety.
1: But a new investigation by the Wall Street Journal finds that lax regulation and safety standards are allowing Americans to self-administer ketamine in their homes, sometimes with fatal consequences. Shalini Ramachandran is one of the reporters on that investigation, and she joins me now. Shalini, welcome.
3: Thanks for having me.
1: Ketamine for years was known as an illegal street drug, and now it has some really high-profile advocates, among them billionaire Elon Musk. Here he is espousing the benefits that he says he experienced taking the drug.
4: If you're like literally like a chemical state in your brain that you can't just think yourself out of, then ketamine is helpful for getting you out of a depressive mind state.
1: You had with your article a graphic that sort of explained how ketamine can rebuild neurons or connections in your brain. Explain to us what the scientists and doctors who talk to you for your story say about the benefits or the risks of this drug.
3: Ketamine blocks a process that regulates this chemical in the brain called glutamate, and that ultimately stimulates the release of more glutamate, and that can help send excitatory signals between brain cells. And that encourages the growth of dendritic spines, which serve as sort of new connection points between the cells. So the growth of those new connections paves the way for these new neural pathways and sort of rewires those that have been damaged by depression. However, taking too much ketamine or taking it too frequently may overload the system with glutamate, and that damages or destroys brain cell endings. So in fact, could work against what those patients are trying to do.
1: So your story introduces us to a New York paralegal, Tricia Ann Dewey, who was drawn in by online claims that ketamine could literally rewire her brain. Tell us how she got the drug and what happened next.
3: You know, she had been struggling with domestic violence and a painkiller addiction, and she was looking for a way to come out of that. And she found these advertisements saying that ketamine could rewire her brain, and she reached out to this company called Better You. She was prescribed ketamine and was documented as being on Xanax at the same time, according to her Better You health records. And Xanax is a benzodiazepine that's a sedative. The Food and Drug Administration warns that combining Xanax with ketamine can lead to respiratory issues and even death. But a clinician using Better Use platform prescribed ketamine to her anyway, and she was taking it. And on one evening last July, she took her dose, and then her mother found her face down on her bedroom floor, unresponsive. And her mother was sort of brokenhearted that she was trying to have a better life, but as a result of what she feels is a lack of oversight, her daughter, instead of rewiring her brain, was, you know, ended up dead.
1: You spoke to the telehealth company Better You. What was their response to her fatal overdose?
3: Their response was that their heart goes out to Tricia's family and her loved ones, but that they can't comment on the specifics of her case because of patient privacy obligations. But the CEO defended Better You's model and says it's sort of designed around careful screening and conservative dosing, and also says Better You is a tech platform that provides access to these independent clinicians who are not employed by the company and who make medical decisions based on their own professional judgment. A lot of these telehealth companies that are selling ketamine, they call themselves a platform as opposed to the prescriber. And it absolves them of the sort of responsibility in their view. But a lot of families are now suing these platforms because there have been harms that they feel the platform should have been more responsive to.
1: Well, you cite in this article federal data that more than 1 million Americans used ketamine in 2024, and of those, around 400 people were reported dead from ketamine overdoses in about 38 states, a figure that almost certainly understates the total. Meanwhile, prescriptions for ketamine skyrocketed eightfold in the first 9 months of last year compared to the previous year. So explain to us, Shalini, if there are hundreds of businesses that are licensed to dispense the drug for patients to take it home without supervision, like Tricia Ann Dewey, do these companies face any regulation or oversight?
3: They really don't face a lot of oversight. And that's because what they're selling is not an FDA-approved drug. It's really a generic ketamine that they're prescribing, and it's created by these compounding pharmacies that custom mix the drug in these oral forms like lozenges. And in fact, the FDA even issued a specific warning about these types of compounded oral formulations because they are custom made, they don't have standardized oversight, and they're kind of not the same as sort of mass-produced FDA-approved medications. Moreover, these hundreds of clinics and telehealth companies are operating without a lot of sort of DEA oversight either. Like, the DEA has had its eyes trained on other problems like the fentanyl crisis and things like that.
1: Well, ketamine came into the spotlight in 2023 when Friends star Matthew Perry drowned in a hot tub after using it. In fact, he was taking it under prescription, and five people, including two doctors, pled guilty to various charges. Explain to us, though, how common is it for someone using prescribed ketamine to have dangerous or even fatal consequences, and how much is the DEA looking at this issue?
3: It's starting to become more common. In fact, many of the behavioral health specialists that we talked to said they're starting to see an increase in people coming in wanting to be treated for ketamine addiction. And some of the patients we talked to said, you know, I've started on this for treating my depression, and I don't know how well it's working, but I'm surely a little addicted to it at this point. And I'm still chasing the feeling I had a few years ago when I first took it and I was feeling great. There are starting to be signs that there are more people who are starting to become dependent on these.
1: Well, let me ask you, with the White House now calling for fast-tracking the approval of psychedelics, ketamine is actually an anesthetic with some psychedelic properties, what will it take to prevent future tragedies, and how do we address this problem of people getting all sorts of medical care online now from clinicians who maybe never have met them in person and are certainly not supervising their use at home of what can be fatal drugs?
3: This is something that when we talk to former DEA agents and doctors, there's a lot of worry about this kind of self-medication going on with ketamine, and especially the fact that at-home use has grown so common. Some people feel that it's best that there's more oversight, but there is kind of this regulatory vacuum here because we're talking about a drug that isn't sort of a branded drug that's kind of under the FDA's oversight. It's the generic form of this ketamine has been around for a long, long, long time, and it kind of falls into this regulatory vacuum, especially because it's not an illicit drug. It's not like fentanyl or being sold by a dealer somewhere. There is illicit ketamine being dealt, but the type of tragedy we're talking about is one where people are getting it prescribed by somebody who's a clinician online, and they're believing what the doctor is telling them, and they're taking the medicine. And I think that there's maybe just needs to be more education about what can help and what can hurt in these situations. And there are a lot of ketamine clinics that are trying to operate with like therapy surrounding the ketamine treatment and really a lot more integration of what was your experience like. And that's kind of the sort of mindset and setting that has helped people who have experienced ketamine therapy and come out of it and really say that it was really useful for them. But these tragedies seem to be more, you know, happening because people are taking it at home without supervision, and there's nobody there to help them.
1: Shalini Ramachandran is an investigative reporter with the Wall Street Journal. Shalini, thank you so much for joining us.
3: Thanks for having me.
1: We reached out to telehealth company Better You for a comment about the patient who died after taking ketamine prescribed through their platform. As of this airing, we have not heard back.
5: following a number of developments in Washington today, including the court appearance of the suspect charged in Saturday's attack at the White House Correspondents' Dinner. Also today, President Trump and First Lady Melania Trump are welcoming King Charles and Queen Camilla at the White House this afternoon. It's a private tea. The pomp and the pageantry start tomorrow. King Charles will meet with President Trump and then address a joint meeting of Congress. The King's visit comes at a time of heightened economic and military tensions between Trump and the British Prime Minister, Keir Starmer. The last British monarch to address lawmakers was the late Queen Elizabeth II. That was 1991. More news to come. This is Here and Now.

Live from NPR News in Boston, I'm Steve Brown. The California man arrested in the shooting incident at the media dinner in Washington is described as a highly educated tutor, an amateur video game developer who's opposed to the policies of President Trump. In writings sent to family members shortly before the Saturday night incident, Cole Thomas Allen described himself as a friendly federal assassin and railed against recent actions taken by the U.S. government under Trump, though he didn't mention the president by name. Meanwhile, White House Chief of Staff Susie Wiles is convening a security meeting at the White House following the weekend incident. President Trump praised the Secret Service in the wake of the shooting, but questions have been raised about the ability of the alleged attacker to get as close to the high-profile event as he did. The meeting will include the White House operations team, Secret Service, and DHS leadership. The latest U.S. military strike on a boat accused of ferrying drugs in the eastern Pacific Ocean killed three people yesterday. That's according to a social media post by U.S. Southern Command, which included a video showing a boat moving swiftly in the water before an explosion left it in flames. 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
1: It's Here and Now. A new economic number suggests American consumers feel kind of miserable. A separate data point indicates we are nevertheless spending. Can both be true, really? Well, let's fill out the picture with our regular Jill Schlesinger, business analyst at CBS News, and the host of Jill on Money. Hello, Jill.
2: Hello.
1: I'm going to have you play two-handed economist here. On one hand,
2: that
1: consumer sentiment just fell to its lowest levels recorded. On the other hand, retail sales rose in March. That was March as this war in Iran was going. Does this tell you we're the American consumer is resilient?
2: Well, maybe. It also may say that we're just generally so much more negative in about everything as time has moved on. I mean, I just want to put a fine point on that. The University of Michigan Consumer Sentiment Index is now lower than it was amid the height of the scariest part of COVID. It is actually, the sentiment is worse than it was after the Great Recession and the banking sector almost going off a cliff. Consumer sentiment is worse than it was after 9/11, the housing boom bust. It's worse than it was in the late 70s and 80s when we had double-digit inflation for not just a month or 2 months, for many months.

0: and almost a year. So this is not to be taken lightly. On the other hand, as we say in the world of economy, you know what? It is true that we are spending, and it's not just retail therapy. It is just broad-based that the consumer has kind of been able to hang in there. I think there are a couple of things that are going on. I do think that people are pretty lucky if they bought a home before prices started to just boom, and maybe they have some cheap mortgage interest rates, and that kind of helps them feel a little bit more able to weather whatever is in front of them. And, of course, if your housing value has gone up, and your retirement account looks pretty good because you have a plan at work or you've got investments, those things, those assets, the rise in the stuff you own, those price levels, you may not be selling them anytime soon, but it makes you feel comfortable enough to spend in the economy.
1: Yeah, and I've heard people talking about sometimes they call it the wealth effect. I mean, could the idea here be that some of us are doing a lot of the spending here? People with higher incomes whose wages have gone up, or people, as you say, have investments that are going up in paper value.
0: Yes, and I think that it's also obvious that there are plenty of people who have jobs, and for some of those people, those wages are keeping up with higher prices. So you can still feel annoyed and angry and I guess a little despondent that the news cycle's gotten you down and that price levels are still pretty high. You can say that to someone who's asking you in a survey, how do you feel? But then when you go and make a spending decision, you're looking at what's going on in your own life. And there are enough Americans that are okay that it's able to propel the spending overall by consumers.
1: Yeah, and real quick, Jill, who is less okay? What do you tease out from the data there?
0: Well, I think that there are plenty of people who are living paycheck to paycheck. There are also people who are carrying credit card debt. We know that the folks who are paying late delinquencies on credit cards and student loans and auto loans, those are creeping higher. We should keep an eye on that. So we're going to make sure that those numbers stay in focus, and we'll see whether or not the price of gas starts to come down, because that is regressive. It hurts people at the lower end of the earning income spectrum than others.
1: All right. Jill Schlesinger, business analyst at CBS News and host of Jill on Money. Jill, thanks.
0: Thank you.
1: It's Here and Now.
2: King Charles and Queen Camilla are in Washington for a state visit. It marks 250 years since the United States declared independence from Britain. The four-day trip includes a state banquet at the White House hosted by President Trump, and yet the two countries are facing growing strains. Can this trip ease tensions? That's on the next Morning Edition from NPR News.

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2: And I'm Scott Tong in Washington, D.C. This is Here and Now. We're going to warn you, this next story is about acts of extreme violence. It is the story of April Bellascio. Back in 2009, she was a mom living in Ohio, and she began suspecting her father may have committed murder, perhaps more than one. April, as she tells it, had a chaotic childhood, moving from place to place, with a father who was both charming and violent. Eventually, she researched cold case murders that happened in the places where her family had lived, and she called the police hotline, and that set off a chain of inquiries and revelations and confessions by her father, Edward Wayne Edwards, that he committed 5 murders, and there may be more. April Bellascio first told her story in the podcast The Clearing in 2019. Her book, Raised by a Serial Killer, is now out in paperback. She spoke to me back in December of 2024. This book and the podcast are about the discovery of your father, who he was, what he did. He is now deceased. Before going into the details, can you quickly boil down what you found? Who was your father?
3: He was a very charismatic family man, but on the other hand, he was very violent.
2: He had a temper. Here's a bit of the podcast hosted by Josh Dean.
4: April says that she and her siblings watched their father lie and steal, and lie about stealing. He'd shoplift right in front of them, then swear he'd done nothing. He burned a house twice, because the first time the insurance company didn't rule it a total loss. And he had a terrible temper. April says they all suffered abuse at his hands.
2: April, by the time your father had children, including you, your family moved from place to place, Ohio, Pennsylvania, Wisconsin. At a certain point, did you start wondering if this was because your father was on the run?
3: Yeah. When we originally started moving, he told us that it was because there were bad people chasing us due to him telling the FBI about certain activities. But after a while, it was probably around the sixth grade, when we left Wisconsin, suddenly I started suspecting things, thinking about all of the other places that we lived and how we left quickly and how it seemed that there was always couples missing or couples found murdered. So I just started questioning things.
2: You started questioning, you started doing a whole lot of internet research, and then 15 years ago, April, you made a decision to call a police hotline to suggest that your father may have been the murderer in a cold case. What was the case that your call kind of reopened? Remind us of what happened and where.
3: It was in 1980 in Concord, Wisconsin, the murders that were called the Sweetheart Murders of Timothy Hack and Kelly Drew. They had been dating for a while, and they were at a reception, a wedding reception, and they didn't come home.
2: Yeah. Now, your call reopened the investigation into this one in a similar murder of a young couple. Tell us, as best you know, what he did.
3: The other two murders that he confessed to happened in 1977 in Norton, Ohio. That's outside of Doylestown, Ohio, where we lived. And it was the murder of Billy Lavico and Judith Straub. They were dating at the time. I remember this as a child, but what I didn't remember was exactly who it was. And I always assumed it was kids, like kids my age, because when I heard my dad talk about it, he referred to them as kids.
2: These are actually young adults, right? 17, 18, yes. 19, 20, 21, kind of that age group for these, right, these two double murders, sweetheart killings. Well, in addition to these two double murders you've talked to us about, he confessed to the killing of a young man he took in, who he called Danny Boy. This was a whole scheme to collect insurance money?
3: Yes. I believe my father said it was about 2.5 years that he came up with this plan, and it took him to implement. And, you know, this was a young man that saw my mom and dad as parents. And the really heinous thing about this is that Danny is actually participating and setting up an alibi for his own murder. And my dad is tape recording this elaborate skit, I'm going to call it a skit, that they came up with. And my dad ended up shooting Danny in the back of the head. Danny had no idea what was coming. He loved my mom. He loved my dad.
2: Yeah. Well, April, you're describing these murders, and as we talk, you're kind of so matter-of-fact about it. I mean, I know you've written about it. You've been in the podcast about it. But how does it feel for you to be describing these murders right now the way you are?
3: In describing the murders, I've kind of detach myself. I try to stick to the facts and not think about things. It's when I start thinking about the victims and the families of the victims is when I get really emotional and have a tendency to break down. So I have to do a lot of self-preservation and trying to talk about it in a matter-of-fact way, try to get the facts out there so that I don't become a blubbering case.
2: Yeah, clearly, you know, such an emotional story to tell. And you write about your own emotions. You've just talked a little bit about them. Why was it important to you to write all this down, publish it in a book? Why tell it to the world? Such a difficult story to tell.
3: I wanted to tell the story in my words in hopes that it would bring light onto some of the cold cases that I think my dad committed. I also am hoping that people who might have gone through similar circumstances growing up in a very dysfunctional family might be able to gain some inspiration from it, how to overcome things. And I wanted people to realize that you didn't have to be a product of your environment. I knew from a young age I didn't want to live a life the way that my parents were having us live our lives. So I made choices. I made choices to try to educate myself. I made choices to work hard. I made a conscious choice to forgive people. I have forgiven my dad. I have forgiven my mom.
2: Wow, forgiveness. A lot of us would describe these actions with the word unforgivable. And yet you decide to forgive your father.
3: I didn't want to have a bitter heart. People who don't forgive, their heart becomes bitter. And then their life is toxic, and I didn't want that to be me.
2: Along the way, I understand you became closer to some of the relatives of the victims?
3: I did. It was Tim's dad, Dave, and his wife, Judy. They reached out to me and asked if they could meet with me, and we met in my home. It was a beautiful time. I think back on that time now, and the love and forgiveness that radiated from Dave and Judy. It meant a lot. One of the first things they did when they walked through my door was they hugged me.
2: Right. And here you are, the daughter of the man who murdered their child.
3: Exactly. And that's where, you know, I talk about forgiveness. Their heart was open to be forgiving, even though they lost a son. They chose to not be bitter about it. They chose to extend friendship towards me.
2: Well, thank you for sharing that. Thank you for telling this story. April, I guess I want to ask you, you spent so much time chasing down your father's story, but along the way, what did you learn about yourself?
3: Well, one of the things I learned was to embrace the characteristics that I do have of my father. And what I mean by that is he was fun. He loved to entertain. He was great with kids. He was a great public speaker. And people enjoyed being around him. And when I was growing up, when my siblings would get mad at me, and even as a young adult, they're like, oh, you're so much like Dad. Whenever I would hear that, I would just cringe. So I spent a lot of my adulthood trying to suppress those characteristics where I wish I would have been able to talk with a counselor to work through those things and then to really work on the characteristics that weren't nice. You know, like I do have a temper like my dad, and I recognize that. So I failed a lot, but I've tried to learn from those failures and to continue to work on myself. And I think I'll continue to work on myself until the day that I die.
2: Yeah. We've been talking to April Bellaccio. Her book is Raised by a Serial Killer, Discovering the Truth About My Father. April, thanks so much for the time.
3: Thank you for having me.
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1: It's Here and Now. Parts of Texas, Louisiana, and Tennessee are still recovering from a winter storm back in January when ice storms downed thousands of trees. Caroline Eggers with member station WPLN reports on how Nashville is trying to rebuild its urban forest.
2: Jen Yerhausen walks up to a table to get her order.
3: Hey, how's it going?
4: Hey.
3: First name is Jen.
2: She's picking up native trees. Well, really, tree saplings. They're only a year or two old and look like thin, fragile twigs. Yerhausen carefully holds a young red oak and two elderberry saplings.
4: These are really tiny. I've never planted a tree this little, so I'm going to have to baby them and give them some good dirt to grow in.
2: This is a tree sale coordinated by a nonprofit called the Tennessee Environmental Council. Yerhausen intends to replenish what the ice storm took out.
4: We lost a bunch of trees at our house. Our neighbors lost a ton of trees, a bunch of branches. We actually just had our final branch cut down last weekend.
2: In just one night in January, some of Nashville's oldest trees died. It happened fast, not just from wind, but from ice. Frozen water smothered every twig and branch. Before dawn, people woke to thunderous cracks as limbs and trees fell all over town.
5: We were in the house and we could just hear bombs hitting the roof.
2: That's Terry Cook. He's a local naturalist. In the days and weeks after, he surveyed damage across the 3,000 acres of Nashville's Warner Park, the city's largest. He used a drone to capture footage and counted. He estimated that 2,000 trees, mostly oaks, fell along pathways through the forest.
5: Which I think is really, it's an underestimate. You could either see that double, triple, quadruple in terms of when you think about the entire park.
2: He says the forest will largely heal itself over the next few decades, with some human help. Across town, city planners are replacing lost trees. The effort is led by city arborist Eric Keeler. He says they're very intentional about where and what to plant, in part because falling trees and limbs caused record power outages for as many as 500,000 people in Nashville. Some folks went without heat for 12 days. Keeler says they're also planting more varieties to get a resilient tree canopy, because in the last 5 years...
6: We've had tornadoes, we had inline winds, we've got flooding, but now we've got this ice storm. We just don't know when it's going to happen.
2: Ice storms are rare on the threat list, and scientists are working to understand whether climate change is making them more probable in southern cities. But this one caused the most damage to Nashville's trees. Joe Brichetto, a longtime local naturalist, says some people may be spooked to plant big trees in their yards.
7: I spend so much of my time trying to soothe the fears of people about anything to do with nature, about bees and birds and critters and trees. And this is going to be hard to get people to want to plant trees again. But we have to do it.
2: 3 months out, woody debris piles linger on neighborhood streets. And most trees that survived bear some scar from the storm. Nashville will know the full extent of the damage in 2028, when its next tree canopy assessment is due. For NPR News, I'm Caroline Eggers in Nashville.
8: Sebastian Sawway of Kenya is the first man to run an official marathon in under 2 hours. He broke the tape in 1 hour, 59 minutes, and 30 seconds, and that shatters the previous world record by more than 1 minute. And he is not alone. Other East African athletes also tore through the record books, as Emmanuel Igunza reports.
9: Come on, Sebastian! You can get this!
10: The commentary captures the shock and disbelief of the final minute.
9: Under 2 hours! Nobody's ever done this! They said it couldn't be done!
10: The BBC presenter is not just describing a finish.
9: An historic performance! Well, 59:30 at Absolutely incredible. I've never seen anything like that.
10: He's witnessing Sebastian Sawe drive marathon running into groundbreaking new territory as he crosses the London Marathon finish line with the clock still under 2 hours, a moon landing moment for the sport. And unlike Kenya's Eliud Kipchoge's famous sub-2-hour run in Vienna in 2019, this one happened at an unofficial race.
11: Wow, what a day for marathon running in the wild.
10: Kenyan sports journalist Lynn Washira has followed Sawe's rise closely.
11: Sebastian Sawe's world record is special. And first of all, we start by the fact that it was not a conversation pre-London marathon.
10: But Sawe was not alone at the edge of history in London. Ethiopia's Yonif Kajelcha, running his debut marathon, finished second in 1 hour, 59 minutes and 41 seconds. Uganda's Jacob Kiplimo was third in 2 hours and 28 seconds, well inside the previous world record.
11: Yonif Kajelcha, who is a debutant to the marathon, running a sub-2-hour marathon, that is why this is mind-boggling. It's crazy.
10: For Kenya, this is the passing of the baton. From legends like Paul Tergat and Eliud Kipchoge, through to the late Kelvin Kiptum, and now to Sawe. For East Africa, the podium sent a clear message. Kenya, Ethiopia, and Uganda still dominate the marathon world. And for the world, the takeaway is just as powerful. The limits of human endurance are still being rewritten. For NPR News, I'm Emmanuel Igunza in Nairobi.
8: Wow. Here Now is a production of NPR and WBUR. I'm Scott Tong in Washington, D.C.
1: And I'm Indira Lakshmanan in Boston. It's Here and Now.
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1: I'm Indira Lakshmanan. The shooting at the White House Correspondents' Dinner is not the first attack that seemed to target President Trump. In recent years, members of Congress, including Gabby Giffords and Steve Scalise, were shot by attackers, and several state politicians, judges, and family members have been killed in their homes. The rise of political violence in the U.S. next time on Here and Now.

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2: And I'm Scott Tong. This is Here and Now. Coming up, security at Saturday night's White House Correspondents' Dinner. The acting attorney general, Todd Blanche, tells CNN it worked.
3: I do not think. To the contrary, this was a security failure. This is law enforcement doing exactly what they trained their whole lives to do.
1: Also, Congress is debating whether to renew part of a law that allows the U.S. to surveil foreigners overseas without warrants, a process that sometimes sweeps up Americans.
2: And when a longtime foreign correspondent was laid off, he returned to the U.S., and it's a gig economy.
4: Uber actually saved me in a way, because when I started driving Uber, I was inspired to write something in the first person. It's not something I've done in 30 years.
2: Coming up here and now.
1: The news is first.
5: Live from NPR News, I'm Lakshmi Singh. The suspect in Saturday night's shooting outside a formal dinner President Trump and others were attending is being arraigned this afternoon. Investigators say the defendant, Cole Allen, was carrying a shotgun and other weapons when he stormed past one of the security entry points to the Washington Hilton Ballroom, where the president, vice president, and others were attending the annual White House Correspondents' Dinner. White House Press Secretary Caroline Leavitt is linking Saturday's attack to what she calls a left-wing cult.
6: Those who constantly, falsely label and slander the president as a fascist, as a threat to democracy, and compare him to Hitler to score political points are fueling this kind of violence. The left-wing cult of hatred against the president and all of those who support him and work for him has gotten multiple people hurt and killed, and it almost did so again this weekend.
5: Critics have leveled similar accusations against President Trump, citing the spread of misinformation or incendiary rhetoric against Trump's political opponents. Today, King Charles III and Queen Camilla begin a four-day state visit to the United States. It's the first official state visit for anyone in President Trump's second term, but it comes at a tense time for British-American relations. Here's NPR's Lauren Frayer.
7: A handful of protesters gathered at the gates of Buckingham Palace wearing masks of King Charles and President Trump. Polls show most Brits oppose the King's U.S. visit, including protester Tom Walker.
8: It's all part of essentially trying to cozy up, trying to suck up to Trump, or at least trying to avoid angering the man, right?
7: Prime Minister Keir Starmer tried not to cross Trump and got a favorable U.S. trade deal last year. But Starmer's opposition to the U.S. and Israeli war on Iran has angered the president, who has since insulted the prime minister personally. Trump has spoken of his love of the royals, though, and has said the king's visit might help mend relations. Lauren Frayer, NPR News, London.
5: The U.S. Supreme Court has thrown out a lower court ruling that found Texas's new congressional map likely discriminates against voters of color. NPR's Hunzi Lo Wong reports the court has already allowed the map to be used for this year's midterm elections.
9: President Trump pushed Republican state lawmakers in Texas to pass this map of congressional voting districts to help the GOP keep control of the House of Representatives. Last year, a three-judge panel found that the map likely violates the Constitution by discriminating against voters based on their race. That's because top Republican lawmakers publicly suggested they pass the map to get rid of districts where black and Latino voters together make up the majority. Now the Supreme Court has reversed that ruling. The court's three liberal justices dissented. The congressional gerrymandering fight that began in Texas continues in other states. Florida's governor is proposing a new Republican-friendly map, and Virginia's highest court is hearing a case that will help determine whether a new Democratic-friendly map voters approve can be used. Anzi Luong, NPR News.
5: This is NPR News. The heads of the Catholic Church and the Church of England held a highly symbolic meeting today. At the Vatican, Pope Leo greeted the new Archbishop of Canterbury, Sarah Mullally. She's the first woman to serve as spiritual leader of the world's 85 million Anglicans. A court case.
10: You'd have your big hit peak, and then that would be it for you.
11: First news.
5: Live from NPR News, I'm Lakshmi Singh. The U.S. Supreme Court is allowing an additional three-day extension to patients' telemedicine access to the abortion pill mifepristone. The justices are seeking time to decide key issues of a lawsuit out of Louisiana. The state argues that the FDA's decision to allow telemedicine access undermines Louisiana's abortion ban. A federal appeals court agreed, but the nation's top court paused a decision. President Trump is expressing pessimism about the fate of the ceasefire between the U.S. and Iran. It's been in question after recent attacks by both sides. The U.S. and Iran have traded ceasefire proposals, but still no agreement. Here's NPR's Danielle Kurtzleben.
7: Trump is not putting a positive spin on where things are.
11: I would say the ceasefire is on massive life support, where the doctor walks in and says, sir, your loved one has approximately a 1% chance of living.
7: He did not elaborate on what might end that ceasefire or what would come next. He said he didn't even finish reading Iran's latest response to a U.S. ceasefire proposal, calling it a, quote, piece of garbage. Trump has expressed disappointment with the negotiation process before and threatened military action, but has so far not followed through on those threats. Danielle Kurtzleben, NPR News, The White House.
5: President Trump is slated to meet with Chinese leader Xi Jinping this week in Beijing. Trump had rescheduled that visit to China after the war with Iran broke out. The issue of the war is likely to be a main topic, but NPR's Deepa Shivaram reports the AI race is also expected to come up.
12: When it comes to AI technology from American companies like OpenAI, Anthropic, and Google, experts say those models are better than what China's putting out. The U.S. is, by some estimates, about 6 to 12 months ahead of China. So Trump is right that the U.S. is leading the AI race in that regard. But where China is inching ahead is on AI adoption, how integrated AI is in their society, and how accessible their AI products are. In the meeting this week, Trump and Xi are expected to talk about global risk management when it comes to the rise of AI. Deepa Shivaram, NPR News.
5: More than 20 countries are preparing to receive or are treating people from a cruise ship that was stricken with a hantavirus outbreak. The United States received 18 individuals. One American tested positive for the rodent-borne disease. But the Assistant Secretary for Health, Admiral Brian Christine, says the risk to the general public is low.
13: The Andes variant of this virus does not spread easily, and it requires prolonged close contact with someone who is already symptomatic. Even so, we have taken this situation very seriously from the very start.
5: 16 people are being monitored in Nebraska. 2 are in Georgia. This is NPR News. Senate Democratic leader Chuck Schumer is warning Republican colleagues in a letter today that his party will challenge attempts to spend $1 billion for ballroom security upgrades. Senate Republicans proposed a measure after a man allegedly attempted to assassinate President Trump during a Washington, D.C. event last month. Today, that suspect, Cole Allen, the California man accused of the foiled attack at the White House Correspondents' Dinner, pleaded not guilty to the charges against him. Some plants appear to have a special trick to survive periods of environmental upheaval. Science reporter Ari Daniel has details.
14: There are species whose entire genomes get duplicated and stuffed into every one of their cells. It can ultimately impact survival, but it's pretty common today, especially in plants. Why is that? Researchers scoured the DNA of several hundred plants for evidence of genome duplication events that occurred long ago and looked to see when they happened.
15: They do not occur randomly. They are clustered in time.
14: In particular, says Ghent University plant biologist Yves Van de Peer, they cluster during periods of turmoil over the last 150 million years, times of dramatic cooling or warming or widespread extinction. Genome duplication appears to allow plants to survive extreme environmental stress. For NPR News, I'm Ari Daniel.
5: I'm Lakshmi Singh, NPR News.
16: 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Ella McKay in theaters December 12th.

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1: This is Ed Gray. Ignorance doesn't always sound uninformed. 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History is filled with examples of confident decisions made without sufficient knowledge and the damage that followed. Ancient wisdom warned that people can be destroyed not by malice, but by lack of understanding. That insight still holds. Knowledge isn't about being smarter than others. It's about understanding consequences, limits, and complexity. When confidence outpaces understanding, mistakes don't just happen, they multiply. The solution isn't silence, it's humility and learning. I'm Ed Gray. Elevate your thoughts.
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1: for a power minute. This is Ed Gray. Faith is not just believing, it's acting on belief. Faith stands for forward action in trusting Him. You don't need the full picture to take the first step. Faith grows in motion. Peter didn't wait for calm waters. He stepped out of the boat. Don't let fear freeze you. 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Faith is the bridge between where you are and where God is calling you to be. I'm Ed Gray, author of the book 40 Days to a Life of Gold. 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

It's an 8 minutes and passing hour. The Moyo here with you. With jazz coming right at you from your cell at WURC. It's another Monday. It's another beautiful day for another edition in the New Age Jazz right here on your 88.1 FM. I wish I could say this, the studio line 2525881, but that's where it is. Definitely, we're going to get the phone line back and working soon. However, we're glad that you make WURC your listening station. Wherever you may be at, probably you are in your car driving through Holly Springs, or you are in your yard doing some work. We're glad that you make WURC your listening station. So let's keep it locked right here on your 88.1 on the FM, where you got it from, as we bring this music to you. Here's the man, here's the music, and here's the melodies. Let's keep it locked.

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I want to know more. You're here with you. You're doing jazz from your Rascal Agent Republican Radio 88.1 FM. Beginning this hour from the Positive Thinking City, Acoustic Alchemy doing the Augustus Rasse for your listening pleasure. Let's keep it locked and enjoy.

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The Balmoyo here with you. It's been always a pleasure bringing this music to you every Monday, 6 to 7 on your 88.1 FM. Again, your Rascal Agent Public Radio on the platter right now. Title, a band from area number 2 city. From the New Horizon, Paul Schwartz. Let's enjoy this event.

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Do all know you're here with you. Again, I hope it's been usual pleasurable accompaniment today in the New Age Jazz. By the way, we are your best in a variety of those exotic music that you're not going to hear from any other station here in North Mississippi, except on this College Radio, 88.1 FM. 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

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Development, you're here with you. Major Jazz coming to you. Again, if you're just driving through Marshall County, Holly Springs, and you get to pick us up, this area 8.1 FM, Ross College and Public Radio, and this is how we do it every Monday, 6 to 7, bringing to you those variety of music. And on the platter right now, from the Nicholas and Gone City, Universal Beam, this is Enjoy.

It's 42. Let's make that 43 past the hour of 6. In other words, in a very short few minutes, it's going to be top of the hour at 7. But right now, it's just simply 43, past the hour. New Day Jazz coming right at you on your season like WURC. The Baltimore here with you. By the way, we'd like to thank you all for tuning in to your Sejana Cares and WURC. We have underwriting opportunity for you. Definitely, we'd like for you to support our programming here at the station. Again, Ross College Public Radio, we at 150 Ross Avenue here in Hollow Springs, Mississippi. And we're reaching far and wide north of Mississippi, so your broadcast announcement will reach far if you underwrite and with us. Again, for your free community announcement, feel free to bring it by here. We cannot thank you enough for listening to your season like this in WURC. So thank you.

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The clock on the wall already telling me it's about time for us to get it out today. It's 3 minutes to the top of hour of seven. Again, this is how we do it every Monday with yours sincerely on your 88.1 FM. So let's keep it locked for next time around, next Monday, 6 to 7. Major Jazz coming right at you from this college radio station, 88.1 FM. Of course, we never can get tired of saying this. 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If you have any particular announcement, good things happen in your neck of the woods, feel free to bring it by here. We are located at 150 Ross Avenue here in Alice Springs, Mississippi. But more, you're here signing out, of course, as usual, with some peace, love, and happiness. Keep it locked right here at 88.1 FM.

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